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0: 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When data leads, evidence shows what works. 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And momentum depends on continued research. 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
1: Bright sunshine today with a high of 68. Lows level off around 47 tonight. Clear skies. Ample sunshine expected tomorrow. Highs level off around 68. Temps near average. Friday and Saturday with highs in the upper 60s. 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I'm meteorologist Derek Height. Right now, it's 52 degrees.

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2: We use

0: 68 today under sunny skies. Lows level off around 47. Tonight, clear skies. Ample sunshine expected tomorrow. Daytime highs approaching 68. Clouds on the increase Friday into Saturday with highs in the upper 60s. 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I'm meteorologist Laura Lockwood. Right now, 54.
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1: Bright sunshine today with a high of 68. Lows level off around 47 tonight. Clear skies. Ample sunshine expected tomorrow. Highs level off around 68. Temps near average. Friday and Saturday with highs in the upper 60s. 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I'm meteorologist Eric Height. Right now, it's 52 degrees.

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1: 68 today under sunny skies. Lows level out around 47 tonight. Clear skies. Ample sunshine expected tomorrow. Daytime highs approaching 68. Clouds on the increase Friday into Saturday with highs in the upper 60s. 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I'm meteorologist Laura Lockwood. Right now, 54.

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0: Sol Galbetta performing from Mendelssohn's Opus 109. And that's it for this week's Arts Hour. 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
1: Corey here with Compact Philosophy. I mean, Compact Civics. That little Freudian slip was because this episode finds us at a crossroads of civics and philosophy. Civic duties, rights, and responsibilities are often used interchangeably, but there are key differences. Let's philosophize. Civic duties are the legal and obligatory actions that citizens must fulfill as members of a community, like obeying laws, paying taxes, and serving on juries. They're basic requirements for maintaining a democratic society, but they're compulsory. Civic responsibilities are ethical expectations citizens have to participate in society and its well-being. Volunteering, community activism, and the common good are all examples of this. It's actively engaging in efforts to improve society. What about voting? Voting is a civil right that protects individuals aiming to ensure equality and prevent discrimination. And it's one of our constitutional civic rights, which allows for participation in a democratic society. And most importantly, because of the other points, voting is our civic responsibility, which is why you should go do it. These civic functions are essential for our democracy as they ensure that we all have a voice in what makes our society thrive.
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0: Mm-hmm. I'm really finding...
1: That's true. You are not a very loud performer. You have to lean in when we listen to you.
0: Yeah, I'm a really... modesty is... there's a beauty and a power to it.
1: When you cover a song, you're not like... You're never imitating the original song. You always bring something new to it. What's the process? Are you like just messing around? Do you already have it in your head? Or how did it work?
0: Oh, well, every song is a cover. Even if you wrote it, you can think of different ways to approach it. And I do think my time in D.C. playing go-go music really is part of my coding, or, you know, my source code. I love taking something and re-envisioning it. My father played for the Army Blues, which is a band that plays the inaugurations, or they play in the summertime at the Jefferson Memorial. They did a lot of big band arrangements, you know. I come from that as well. And so I just see the song as this blank canvas, but there's an outline there, but I can color it in any way I want to.
2: They say we're young, we don't know, won't find out until we grow.
0: That's what I'm hoping the listener gets from it, like just open to a re-envisioning. I mean, I think that's what's happening in the world today. We're having to re-envision a lot about the world. And I'm just trying to do it in this simple medium of music.
2: I got you, babe. I got you, baby.
1: That is Michelle Andeghiocello. Her new album of duets is called Synonym. Thank you so much for talking with us.
0: Oh, thank you so much for your time. And thank you for listening, most of all. Very grateful.
3: I guess that's so. We don't have a pot.

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2: 619 at Buffalo Toronto Public Media NPR. Good morning to you. My name is Jay Moran. Very much appreciate the opportunity to be with you this morning. And one of the great bonuses of coming in here bright and early in the morning is on these rare, clear mornings, we get a beautiful look at the stars out. And this morning got a good look at Gemini and Saturn and Mars. But during my drive in, I missed the big event. Maybe you did too. Around 4:25, the moon, the crescent moon, passed in front of Jupiter, making Jupiter disappear. Rest assured, Jupiter is once again back in the sky here this morning. But one of those great celestial events that we get to enjoy here. That is, of course, if you get up at 4:25 in the morning. Also, speaking of weather of concern, a frost advisory in place until 9. That's for Southern Erie, Wyoming, and Chautauqua counties. Where, keep in mind, things are actually going to get colder between now and sunrise. So if you have some plants outside, you may want to draw them in right now. It's 41 in Buffalo at 6:20. 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
7: This is Morning Edition from NPR News. I'm A. Martinez.
8: And I'm Leila Faldin in Portland, Maine, hosting from Maine Public. The midterm elections are 1 month away, and every week until then,

0: These duets don't necessarily match up with the original gender pairings. Tell me more about that. But is it a kind of an homage to the fact that you can be out loud and proud now in a way that maybe wasn't always the case? Or what are your thoughts about that?
1: To be honest, it's just an afterthought. I'm glad it's not the forefront. It's just the beauty of these people that was the reason I chose them. It should be the last thing you notice. I'm not sure if I connect with that word pride. Pride comes before the fall. Or loud and out. I'm really finding...
0: That's true. You were not a very loud performer. You have to lean in when we listen to you.
1: Yeah, I'm a really... modesty is... there's a beauty and a power to it.
0: When you cover a song, you're not like... You're never imitating the original song. You always bring something new to it. What's the process? Are you like just messing around? Do you already have it in your head? Or how did it work?
1: Oh, well... Every song is a cover, even if you wrote it. You can think of different ways to approach it. And I do think my time in D.C. playing go-go music really is part of my coding or, you know, my source code. I love taking something and re-envisioning it. My father played for the Army Blues, which is a band that plays the inaugurations, or they play in the summertime at the Jefferson Memorial. They did a lot of big band arrangements, you know. I come from that as well. And so I just see the song as this blank canvas, but there's an outline there, but I can

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2: 8:19. Before we get to the forecast, let's just run down what we're seeing on this NITEC list of traffic problems this morning, including a crash on the inbound section of the Kensington. This is just beyond Dick Road this morning, blocking the right lane. And with that, we're seeing slow traffic throughway eastbound approaching that area this morning. 290 eastbound also slow due to an earlier crash. Slowdowns beginning at around the Niagara Falls Boulevard area. 190 southbound also slow from the 290 down to the 198. Back to the forecast. Beautiful sunny day today, but a little on the crisp side this morning with temperatures lingering down around 40 right now. Today's high should reach around 58. And then tonight, it's going to be clear, overnight low 45. Tomorrow, sunny and breezy, warmer with a high of 68. Thursday, sunny and 66. Actually, sunny right through the weekend with temperatures getting into the 70s on Sunday. It's 40 in Buffalo, 39 in Jamestown, 36 in Olean, 41 in the Falls, 4 Celsius in Toronto at 8:21.
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6: This is Morning Edition from NPR News. I'm A. Martinez.
7: And I'm Leila Faldin in Portland, Maine, hosting from Maine Public. The midterm elections are 1 month away, and every week until then, my co-hosts and I will take you to people and places in battleground states that will determine the balance of power in this country. Today, we're in Maine, where immigration enforcement here is playing out in ways that echo other places in the country.
8: They're still disappearing a person a day.
7: A person a day?
8: Yeah. Yep.
7: At least that's how it feels to Amy Smith, the founder of Healthy Homeworks, describing the ICE presence in her neighborhood of Lewiston, north of Portland, with a large immigrant community. We meet her at her office, where she pulls out a map.
8: This is our map for the work that we do.
7: Okay.
8: Which is basically we do...
7: She describes her work, making homeownership attainable for residents here.
8: It's the intersection of the three poorest census tracts in the state. Heavy concentration of immigrants, highest concentration of children under five, very high lead poisoning levels.
7: Smith has lived in this former mill town for years. Today, she says the fear running through her city has never been so palpable, and that's most visible at a nearby daycare. These days, the daycare's curtains are always drawn. Inside, babies and toddlers are taking naps, giving us a chance to

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1: And thank you very much for listening and joining us once again today on Morning Edition right here on Buffalo, Toronto Public Media, NPR. Hi there. My name is Jay Moran.

0: This concludes this test of the emergency alert system.
1: Political home. In this lake, where all these men fish, the Republican, the Independent, the Democrat, and the Progressives told us similar things. The Democrats have not put forward a candidate that truly excites them. For the most part, they're voting against the other side. It's Morning Edition from NPR News. I'm Leila Fadel in Portland, Maine, hosting from Maine Public.
2: And I'm A. Martinez in Culver City, California.
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0: Distribution of BBC NewsHour in the U.S. is supported by the National Gallery of Art in Washington, D.C., where visitors can find an original Leonardo da Vinci, a 14-foot blue rooster, and more, always for free. 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
1: Bright sunshine today with a high of 68. Lows level off around 47 tonight. Clear skies. Ample sunshine expected tomorrow. Highs level off around 68. Temps near average. Friday and Saturday with

0: You're listening to the BBC. It's NewsHour. I'm Paul Henley. A senior executive at OpenAI has apologised to an Australian parliamentary committee after an artificial intelligence model it designed gained unauthorised access to government websites during testing. The incident back in June targeted Australia's healthcare portal, but authorities weren't alerted about it until weeks later. It made headlines globally because it was the first known hack of any government website by AI. Jason Kwon, who is the firm's chief strategy officer, said the response should have been handled better and that he was committed to rebuilding trust.
1: Our response here again was not good enough, and that we should have informed the impacted parties much sooner in the process. The reasoning for why that did not happen is we wanted to understand more of the facts before we spoke to the impacted parties. But because of the novelty of this situation, I think we have learned our lesson that it is better to inform, even with partial information, to let parties know that something has occurred, and to also make sure that we're going through all the right channels so that multiple members and aspects of government are informed of what's happening in the situation.
0: Well, Australia is one of 20 countries calling for collective regulation of artificial intelligence. The heads of OpenAI and Anthropic have both declined requests to appear before the same Australian committee. Joe Briskey is from the governing Labour Party and is chair of that committee. She gave me her reaction to the apology.
2: I think it was very important that OpenAI make that apology to the Australian people. They did so in writing during the week or a week or so ago, and to do so again in person today, I think was important. What happened was utterly unacceptable, both in terms of the agent that accessed some government pages, but also importantly, how long it took for them to let us know about it.
0: But beyond it being important, I suppose the big questions are, do you believe it will not happen again? Or do you believe if it happened again, they'd deal with it entirely differently?
2: That is the evidence that they provided us today. They did talk through with the committee what they have done to change their processes, both by how they train their models, what safety measures, what other redundancies they're now putting in place, including external people to check. And also, importantly, they've committed to us that they have changed the way in which they will notify should they find out this has happened again. That is important, and ultimately, you know, they tell us, but we've got to see it in action.
0: That was Joe Briskey, the chair of the Australian Parliamentary Committee, sounding somewhat content with the evidence she heard today. Not everyone on the committee feels the same, though. David Pocock is an independent senator, and he's been giving me his reaction.
3: Clearly, OpenAI is in damage control mode. They do seem genuinely sorry. You know, I think you take that with a grain of salt, given some of the concerns we've heard about the culture there, and you know, the fact that they knew about this before they met with our Deputy Prime Minister, and you know, no one felt the need to tell them in that meeting. So sure, they've apologised, but I think there's clearly a lot of work for them to do. I don't think that makes up for all the concerns that are being raised around safety and this sort of race amongst the AI labs and what that means for all of us.
0: Share your concerns. What are they exactly, if this is a sign of them, their hack?
3: You've got, on the one end, the existential risk that we are now hearing people who are leaving these labs talking about. We've had people like Jeffrey Hinton and others talking about for many years now, to impacts on the job market and what that's going to mean for countries like Australia. We have these US tech companies here who do some really good business and pay basically next to no tax. You know, Microsoft is paying 1.39% tax on revenue here in Australia. I think Google's the best of them at just under 3.4% tax. So it's not like we're going to have something to tax to replace all of the personal income tax that we're losing, let alone all the you know, people who are potentially out of work. And no one seems to be able to answer the bigger question of what is all this for? Why are we rushing so fast into an uncertain future that on the one hand has existential risk and on the other has potential, you know, mass job losses?
0: Okay, but one issue at a time, surely. Your beef with artificial intelligence is much greater than to do with this particular hack. You seem like you want to take on the industry as a whole.
3: Well, I think they've got a lot to answer for. This industry is built off human works, and I think there's some very serious questions around copyright, and that's one of the big ones I've been grappling with and asking about in this committee. You know, these US tech companies claim fair use. In the US, there are, we were told, 130 plus court cases challenging that in the US. I think they've won the first two, but there are many, many more to come. And they are trying to get the Australian government to find a workaround to our copyright laws so that they can train AI models here. And that would set a global precedent. And I think that's really worrying, both as a country, what that means for us, willing to throw our creatives and all of their work under the bus just to host these big AI data training centers. But I think, you know, globally, what it says about us as people, it doesn't sit right with me. And nothing I've heard from them really adds up. One of the things that we hear is obviously this is, you know, the most incredible technology. These are some of the biggest private companies in the history of the world now. And yet they're telling us that it's just too hard to strike deals with copyright holders, despite copyright holders being set up very well through collecting institutions to do exactly that. They simply do not want to negotiate.
0: The man from OpenAI, Jason Kwon, said that it was important to re-establish trust with the Australian public. Is that important? The chair of your committee said that Australians were early adopters of new technology and that they were open to this.
3: Yeah, I think you'll find Aussies are both early adopters but also very sceptical, and I think that's healthy. I think we should have a big dose of scepticism with these big US tech companies, and I think particularly in the, you know, global political climate where you have a sector that is asking for regulation, doesn't seem capable of actually regulating itself. And then you've got President Trump basically saying no regulation, just, you know, let it rip and we'll sign a piece of paper and continue on. And I think we should all be concerned about that. And I would love to see the Australian government working with like-minded middle powers around the world to really push the US and push China to do better.
0: Australian Independent Senator David Pocock, who's a committee member who heard that apology today from OpenAI's Jason Kwon after their AI models gained unauthorised access to government websites back in June. Now, when Britain's last Prime Minister, Keir Starmer, resigned this summer, he said he was doing so for the sake of the Labour Party's future. This Thursday, there'll be a by-election in his old constituency of Holborn and St Pancras here in central London. It has now become a battleground for the British left because the Greens and the Labour Party are leading the polls, with Green Party leader Zach Polanski seeking election himself. It's a high-risk, high-reward strategy for the Greens, as under the new Prime Minister, Andy Burnham, the governing Labour Party's been enjoying a revival. This week's vote will put Zach Polanski's popularity and Andy Burnham's to the test. The BBC's Eve Webster in London has more.
4: I think almost everyone I'm talking to sees this as me going up against the Labour government.
5: That's Zach Polanski, leader of the left-wing environmentalist Green Party. I'm meeting him in a gay bar in central London's Camden Town, part of the Holborn and St Pancras constituency. It's here that he's seeking election as a Member of Parliament. But for him, this election is far more than this central London neighbourhood. It's a statement on the British left as a whole.
4: The next election, the most powerful vote anyone can make, is a genuine left-wing vote to keep Labour in check, to push them in the right direction. And if they're not willing to go in the right direction, then the Green Party eventually will replace the Labour Party.
5: Polanski has been leader of the party for just over a year, and in his relatively short tenure, the party has enjoyed some real wins. They've attracted voters with policies on rent control, climate change, and their condemnation of the state of Israel. Taking inspiration from New York Mayor Zoran Mamdani, they've campaigned heavily on social media, often in foreign languages.
6: Greens, K-Pressure say, Labour nay.
5: But Polanski's leadership has not been without controversy. The party has been marred by accusations of anti-Semitism,
7: Last weekend, the Greens passed a motion declaring Zionism as a form of racism. Israel called this a clear anti-Semitic text, banning Polanski from the country. It has also garnered criticism from the British left too, with the government's communities secretary saying the motion crosses a line and is rightly being condemned across the political spectrum. Polanski, who is Jewish himself, did not participate in this vote, but has said that there is no tolerance for anti-Semitism within his party. While Polanski and other candidates are campaigning in Holborn and St Pancras, new Prime Minister Andy Burnham has been outlining his vision for Britain.
8: The United Kingdom my dad represented is the one I believe in, a union of nations.
7: This emotive speech earned praise from across the political spectrum. But will this translate to votes? Here's political analyst and local resident Peter Kellner.
9: The reason why the Labour Party kicked out Keir Starmer was because Labour was very unpopular. Andy Burnham comes along and his offer to his party is, I can go back and reconstruct a Labour election-winning coalition. A large part of reconstructing the Labour-winning coalition is that he appeals more to the disgruntled people on the left who've gone to other parties. And in Holborn and St Pancras, that means the Greens.
7: The Greens and Labour are far from the only parties campaigning in Holborn and St Pancras, with candidates from the centrist Liberal Democrats, the right-wing Conservatives and the right-wing Reform Party seeking election too. You can find the full list on the BBC website. It's worth noting that first, many voters use by-elections to cast protest votes against the government. Second, this constituency is far from typical. Standing here in the heart of this constituency between St Pancras and King's Cross Station, where you can catch the Eurostar and the Hogwarts Express, you can see just how varied this area is. I can see the Google headquarters and some of the most expensive properties in London, but only a short walk away is one of London's largest council estates. Around 43% of people living here are in social housing. Compare that to the national average of 16%. It's also a very diverse constituency with a lot of students and religious minorities who care deeply about the war in Gaza. The Labour Foreign Secretary, Ed Miliband, has recently announced changes to the UK's relationship with Israel. For example, the UK will place sanctions on the Israeli settlements in the occupied West Bank. I've just met with the Labour candidate for this by-election, Sagal Abdiwali. She says these announcements have gone down well with people on the doorstep and have possibly brought them back to Labour when they otherwise might be going green on this issue.
10: I came to this country when I was 6 years old, my family from Somalia. We came here as refugees, and when we first came here, it was charity organisations and local council services that really worked together to make us feel settled and welcome.
7: Losing this Labour stronghold to the Greens would put a considerable dampener on the Burnham honeymoon period for Labour. But if the Greens fail to build on their recent wins, it could be a sign that left-wing voters are returning to the Labour fold.
0: The BBC's Eve Webster reporting. 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
14: There's a lot of poor record keeping. There are records that lists that don't reconcile with other lists. There's a lot of gasoline that's being used that isn't properly accounted for. And there are a lot of people with take-home vehicles.
15: That's Erie County Comptroller Kevin Hardwick. He's outlining just a few of the issues his office found when conducting an audit of the county's vehicle fleet.
16: So
13: From paper trails to public impact, this is journalism that stays with the story and with the community it serves. 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
0: This is Paul Henley with NewsHour live from the BBC in London. Germany's former intelligence chief, August Hanning, has been arrested on suspicion of espionage and attempting to pass state secrets to foreign powers. Investigators say Mr. Hanning, who led Germany's Federal Intelligence Service for 7 years until 2005, bought secret information from a former aide and used it to compile analysis for a foreign intelligence service. Mr. Hanning's lawyers reject those allegations. Michaela Kufner is chief political editor for the German broadcaster Deutsche Welle and co-host of a podcast called Berlin Briefing. She told us more about the allegations facing Mr. Hanning.
16: Well, one thing is for sure, this will become a movie at some point. August Hanning, who's now 80 years old, is the former head of the Foreign Intelligence Service. And it appears that's the allegation that to essentially secure his post-pension age income, he tapped into a source he had sitting in his office while he was still in duty, and that was his office manager, who continued to stay with the agency and who, until earlier this year, was actually still serving near the consecutive directors of the BND, Germany's Foreign Intelligence Service, compiling briefings. All of this was classified material, and that material, that's the allegation, was supposedly passed on to Mr. Hanning, who is believed to have indeed handed some of that to, as it is put, another foreign intelligence service, another state intelligence service. That's what the prosecutor general is saying, but without naming any country. Needless to say that the top suspect countries on the list would be Russia or China.
0: Yes, that's what some of the German media have been speculating, is it?
16: Well, we didn't manage to get any official information out of those in the know. But what we do know is that less than 24 hours before this came out, the current head of the intelligence service, Martin Jäger, was in his only public hearing he holds once a year in the German parliament. And there he did warn that Germany was increasingly in what he called a shadow war with Russia. So clearly this comes at a moment as the domestic and the foreign intelligence services of Germany are raising the alarms about Russia's hybrid war.
0: As you say, it's movie plot stuff. What kind of public reaction has there been?
16: Well, there is disbelief and outrage. Speaking to members of parliament, that is exactly the sentiment you get across the entire political spectrum. And there is a call to have all of this cleared up. But no doubt, this is a huge damage to Germany's intelligence services, who just saw a law come into force, which will provide them with more powers of actually being able to be proactive. That law is on the table at this moment in time. And the BND wanted to raise its profile to be more at eye level with other intelligence services of the UK and the US, because the BND in Germany's post-war history never had the ability to actually act, to conduct operations like your intelligence service in Britain actually could.
0: With Michaela Kufner, who is chief political editor for the German broadcaster Deutsche Welle. Now, Geoffrey Archer, whose death was announced last night, was a household name in Britain to anyone in tune with mainstream politics in the late 20th century. He was a member of the House of Lords, former deputy chairman of the governing then Conservative Party, and he was also the subject of a notorious sex scandal in the 1980s. He served a 4-year prison sentence for perjury and perverting the course of justice. But perhaps the main reason for his fame internationally was the fact that he was a prolific and hugely successful author whose books have sold more than 320 million copies globally. Giles Brandreth, writer, colleague and longtime friend of Geoffrey Archer, spoke to NewsHour's James Kumarasamy just after the news broke of his death.
17: I was with Geoffrey yesterday afternoon to launch his new book, Adam and Eve, and he was in outstanding form. He was so on song. We had a conversation about his extraordinary career, because to have somebody who was so full of life suddenly dead is beyond belief. The great storyteller, what a way to go on the eve of the publication of your 50th and final novel. And at the end of our conversation, and we talked about his whole career, one bestseller after another, the ups and the downs of his life, he got up and he said to the audience, thank you, thank you. And then he went into this speech by Shakespeare, and then he just left the stage. And it was very moving at the time. And of course, we had no idea. He seemed in such fighting form. He didn't like talking about having been in prison, though he published three volumes of his prison diaries, but it did change him. He was always a huge character, full of energy and life, but he became a gentler person as a result of his prison experience. He became, he was always fun to be with, but he was, well, it did. I think it made him a gentler person, without a doubt at all. But he went on writing bestseller after bestseller and raising millions of pounds, literally millions of pounds, for charities as a great auctioneer at charity auctions.
0: How do you think he'll be remembered? For the ups and the downs?
17: I think he'll be remembered as a great storyteller. What he did was he put into his books stories you couldn't put down. People turned the pages. That's why he's been one of the most successful novelists of our time. A bestseller 50 years ago and a bestseller this week. He took his experience of being a poor investment and having to leave Parliament to write his first novel, Not a Penny More, Not a Penny Less. Then with his third novel, Cain and Abel, I think he was given an advance of $3 million for that. And he then never looked back. Yes, there were ups and there were downs. He pushed life to the extremes. But my gosh, he was an exciting person to know. So his story will be remembered. The people who have loved his novels will be very grateful, because, well, you can't beat reading a good Geoffrey Archer. And I have to tell you, the latest one, he would like me to tell you this. He felt it was his best. I've only just begun it, but I think it might well be his best.
0: Giles Brandreth, who's a writer, former MP and colleague and friend of Geoffrey Archer, remembering him there. There's been another tribute just a short time ago from Britain's Queen Camilla, who said, seldom does an author get to live a life as rich, varied and colourful as any of the characters in their books, or with as many surprising plot twists. Geoffrey Archer was an exception to the end. And Queen Camilla goes on to say, while he was not without flaw, his friends will recall him as an irrepressible life force through all the many differing chapters of his life. Thanks for listening to this edition of NewsHour. Join us again soon if you can. From the whole team, bye-bye for now.
18: 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In this thrilling play, Professor Robert Langdon is called to the Louvre in the dead of the night, where he unwittingly becomes the center of a murder investigation. From Paris to London, it's a race against time to clear Robert's name and decipher a labyrinthine code before a shocking historical secret is lost forever. Ticket information at roadlesstravelproductions.org.
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22: Which is incredible. 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
21: Includes hotels.
20: Skin in the Game brings you the fresh and fascinating business news in the world of sports, a multi-billion dollar industry that has an economic impact on all of us.
21: This week, we sit down with Damaris Smith, the former NFL Players Association executive director and the author of Turf Wars, to discuss the power, labor, and the business behind professional football.
23: I never wanted to write a book that turned every NFL fan into a hater.
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2: Live from NPR News in Washington, I'm Korva Coleman. The massive media merger between Paramount Skydance and Warner Brothers Discovery is now final. The combined company, Skydance, announced the completed acquisition in a statement this morning. CEO David Ellison calls it a historic day for the industry. The $111 billion merger brings together two major film studios, global streaming services, and TV assets, including CBS News and CNN. The heads of both news networks are staying on board. The man who killed 13 people in a mass shooting at Fort Hood, Texas in 2009 will be executed by firing squad. NPR's Quill Lawrence reports it's the first military execution in decades.
3: Nidal Malik Hassan was an Army major stationed at Fort Hood when he opened fire on his fellow soldiers with a semi-automatic handgun. 32 were wounded and 13 died, including a pregnant soldier. The Pentagon announced that for the first time since World War II, a firing squad will be used to carry out Hassan's death sentence. A military execution requires the president's approval. Hassan was born in Virginia and became an Army psychiatrist. He testified at his trial that he carried out the attack because of what he called the illegal and immoral wars in Iraq and Afghanistan. Quill Lawrence, NPR News.
2: Forces in Yemen backed by Saudi Arabia say they've recaptured a port city from Houthi rebels. But Houthi rebels based in Yemen are firing into Saudi Arabia. NPR's Aya Batraoui says Saudi Arabia is now getting help.
23: To defend against these attacks, Saudi Arabia is getting some support from Britain and France. Yesterday, top ministers from Pakistan and Turkey also met in Saudi Arabia, and they confirmed that they're providing rapid military support now to the kingdom as part of the Mecca Agreement. That's the new defense pact that was signed by the three countries over the summer. And this pact really stems from President Trump's reluctance to get directly involved in another war in the Gulf. The U.S. has not agreed to Saudi Arabia's request for refueling support, but it is sharing intel on the Houthis.
2: NPR's Aya Batraoui reporting. Two people are dead and nine injured after Ukraine carried out a massive drone attack on Moscow. As NPR's Charles Maines reports from the city, Ukraine's main target was again energy facilities.
24: Moscow Mayor Sergei Sobyanin said Russian air defenses destroyed a majority of the 650 drones launched overnight. Yet the two fatalities appear to be due to falling debris from intercepts, and Ukraine successfully targeted the Moscow region's largest fuel storage hub, with witness video showing the facility, which provides oil to the city's main three airports, engulfed in flames. The attacks follow pledges by Ukrainian President Volodymyr Zelensky to continue a months-long campaign targeting Russian energy infrastructure, a response, Zelensky says, to Russia's own intensified airstrikes on Ukrainian cities and heating infrastructure ahead of the winter months. Charles Maines, NPR News, Moscow.
2: This is NPR.
25: Hey, welcome to a new episode of Skin in the Game. This is your host, John Simperman, with my co-host,
22: Tim Olshai. Great to be with you, John.
25: Tim, it's going to be a football episode, but I got to tell you, we hit, to use a baseball term, a home run with our upcoming guest.
22: Yeah, we sure did, John. And I am always, you know, I'm always good for a football episode. And I know you are, too.
25: We were overdue.
22: We like to vary it up here on Skin in the Game. Today, we've got Damaris Smith, the longtime and now former executive director of the NFL Players Association. Incredible guests. Who wrote one of the most interesting books I've read in a long time, Turf Wars.
25: Yeah. First of all, thanks for bringing Damaris to the show. I mean, 15 years he led the NFL Players Association, which I will argue were probably the most dramatic 15 years in the NFL history. He shepherded in, along with, you know, a lot of great players, very, very important times in the NFL. And what a character he is. And I say character in a good way. Tons of energy. He was just a great, great person to sit down with.
22: I will say, John, and we get into this in the conversation with him, if you are somebody he worked with, negotiated with across the aisle, I don't know that all those guys would say Damaris Smith is, you know, a fun,
25: yeah,
22: a fun conversation partner. He's got it in him. But yeah, I mean, you can tell when you read the book, when you hear him talk. Damaris, who is a lawyer, he's tough. He comes in with a strong pro-player, pro-union mentality, which is, of course, exactly what you'd expect. He has tough opinions about NFL officials, tough opinions about NFL owners, and that's fine.
25: That's
22: good. And it makes for great conversation and fascinating reading.
25: Yeah, well, I got to tell you, you know, if I were a player or if I needed, you know, any legal representation, you know, Damaris Smith is someone I'd love to have in my court.
22: If you're a football player, you want him on your side.
25: Yeah,
22: and that's what he was for 15 years. Yeah.
25: So the book is, and we're going to get into it, Turf Wars, The Fight for the Soul of America's Game. Great book, and we both had a chance to read it. So really encourage our listeners to stay tuned to our interview with Damaris Smith. But before that, you know, let's talk a little news. And since this is kind of a football-themed episode, lots to get into right now. And Tim, I think speaking of labor and player representation, you know, it does not look like the players right now, according to their words, have the appetite for an 18-game schedule. In other words, adding another regular season game to the schedule.
22: Yeah, and this has been a conversation for so long, right? I mean, first it was, how do we get from the NFL's point of view from 16 to 17? Damaris Smith writes about that one in Turf Wars, right? Yeah. And now, going up to 18, I can't say I'm surprised. Were you?
25: No, not at all surprised. You know, this is all about negotiation. But there are some concerns, you know, injury concerns. Just look at the NFL season now. You know, you've got so many stars, players who are getting hurt games 14, 15, 16. So, and personally, this is my opinion. I don't think the NFL should continue to add games because you really start to dilute the product. Not only, you know, the players susceptible to injury, but also, you know, what made the NFL so special was must-see viewing, limited schedule. Every game matters. And when you start to add games, in my opinion, you start to dilute the product.
22: And I agree with you. When you think about it from the NFL point of view, you're creating product, right? You're creating product. You can put it on TV, put it in front of sponsors. What do you think, John, is the tipping point? You know, how much is, maybe 18 is the answer, but how much is too much?
25: If you add an 18th game and the league just announced it's going to do a minimum of 8 international games next year, Australia, Paris have been added to the schedule. So not only adding an 18th game, but then you look at the wear and the tear on the players and the staffs, you know, to be traveling to these international games. In my humble opinion, I think we're at that point where let's build the game, let's strengthen the schedules, but international travel, an 18th game, I don't know when enough is enough, but I think we're getting close.
22: But I am glad to see the NFL really stretching around the globe. I get your point, though. I mean, the wear and tear on the players, taking away product from the home game fan or the home team fans, too. You really do have to strike a balance there. And yeah, maybe, I mean, stretching it to 18, you might just be pushing your roster a little too far.
25: Right.
22: You know, it comes back to the injuries, which is another thing. I mean, Damaris Smith and Turf Wars writes all about, right? Like keeping these men safe and how the NFL needs to do more in his view.
25: Right. The players' collective bargaining agreement goes through 2030. There's going to be a lot of conversation about this over the next few months. Hey, Tim, I just wanted to just give you a highlight and just kind of get a check of your bank account. I'm thinking about, we might want to run a spot in the Super Bowl this year for Skin in the Game.
22: I think we should. Yeah, I'll go halves with you.
25: That would be $5 million a piece because right now the going rate for a Super Bowl commercial is $10 million.
22: I mean, as long as we make it a good one, like a real, what would a good one be, John? That's your area.
25: Just for reference, the first Super Bowl ad ever in 1967 ran about $37,000. So today, $10 million just goes to show, you know, the power of the NFL and the strength of their viewership.
22: What is your favorite ever Super Bowl ad?
25: Just call me old school, nostalgia. You know, it's got to be the Clydesdales, right? That's just Americana. And those are probably the ones that are always most memorable.
4: Good call. I'll go with that.
25: So looking forward to this interview. Please stay with us. Today we're talking to Demora Smith, the author of Turf Wars and 15 years leading the NFL Players Association. Stay tuned for that interview. Skin in the Game. We'll be right back.
4: Hey, everybody. Welcome back to Skin in the Game. Demora Smith, thank you for joining us.
5: Man, just a pleasure to be here. Thanks for having me.
4: I know I speak for John and for myself. We really both enjoyed reading Turf Wars. For people out there who are football fans are absolutely in, I haven't met anyone who's in love with the NFL. They're in love with teams, not with the league. But for those who want a feel-good story about football, it's not quite that.
6: Yeah.
4: But they want a candid story about what makes this game move forward, or maybe what stops the game from moving forward. You really delivered. So yeah, tell us about your motivation for writing the book.
5: I wanted to write a book that framed really the history of the league, put it in context of obviously my nearly 15 years of running a labor union. I didn't want to ignore the importance of trade unionism, not only for the NFL players, but also the way trade unionism has fit so importantly, or I should say impactfully, in the American story, but also not shy away from issues of race and power and money. And look, I never wanted to write a book that turned every NFL fan into a hater. I wanted to write a book that hopefully made you even enjoy the game more, knowing that there is this battle royale going on behind the scenes that, you know, as some of my friends would say, perhaps makes you a more ethical watcher. And for that, you know, I knew that certainly that there was going to be some people who read the book that wouldn't necessarily be happy. I'm pretty sure I'm not going to be getting any holiday gifts from the owners. If that box arrived at the door, I'd, you know, perhaps give it to John to open. But I wanted to write a book that was true from my perspective. There's a lot of lore that goes around sport, and a lot of that is good. There's a lot of lore that goes around sport, and I think for a lot of reasons, a lot of it is bad. And Turf Wars is something that I wanted to write a book that I thought, you know, Saul Alinsky would dig.
25: Yeah. Thanks again for joining us. I was blown away by the attention to detail and the recollection of stories that, you know, go back, what, 14, 15 years? I mean, you must have been one heck of a note taker back in the day, because just, you know, those stories seem so topical. How did you go back into, you know, 14 years of history to rekindle that?
5: I would show you the rest of my office, but I would be embarrassed. My office is just full of notebooks. You know, one of the best pieces of advice I got when my first year in law school, my philosophy professor, you know, they didn't call it journaling back then. He said, keep a diary. That became really something that started in 1986 and never ended. I won't spoil anything in the book by saying it was 14 years full of fights with the National Football League. I mean, that is not going to be a spoiler. And those fights kind of play out in the context of collective bargaining, lawsuits, litigation. So it lends itself for a lawyer to naturally take notes. I obviously had to stay away from the things that were privileged, but for good and for bad, and I do mean mostly for bad, the stories were just kind of seared into me. And the note taking was just a thing that, you know, was cathartic in a way, but also necessary for me to do my job. You know, I came into this business not really knowing anything about sports. So I kind of approached it as a overly indulgent, anal retentive lawyer. Unfortunately, man, we know how to take a lot of notes.
25: What I found was interesting too is, and you just brought it up, you weren't necessarily a sports fan. You weren't necessarily a football fan, with the exception of going to some Redskins games with your father. But it's funny, because when I was hiring people to work for a sports team, if the first thing they said was, I'm a real big fan of this team, I would immediately cross them off the list.
5: 100%. And I know that sounds counterintuitive
25: right
5: for folks, but when you have a job
1: inside of sport, you know, what I always try to remind students, you know, I want to be an agent, I want to be an executive, I want to work for a team. You know, the first thing you have to level set is you are not going to be out back pitching the ball back and forth between you and Drew Brees. That's not the day. And the job within sport, I think, is easier and to a certain extent better accomplished with people who are not fans.
25: Right.
1: Because the fan part will color the way in which you do the job. And for a lawyer whose job is literally myopically to make the players better tomorrow than they were yesterday, you have to consider that the game, the team, the lore of football, the fandom, all of those things are whatever it is, third, fourth, fifth, sixth, 25th, 30th. And for me, you know, I'll never forget getting to that emotional and philosophical point in that job to say, oh, wait, I have to philosophically believe that my job one day might be recommending that no one play football, right? Because that's right. The only way to keep yourself honest that you're absolutely doing everything you can to make the game safer. If you are trying to square the game with safety at some point, and the league is very good at this, they leverage the game against you. You know, I'll never forget, for example, you know, Mark Murphy, who, let's just say, knew better. When we were talking about concussions, you know, we were talking about the need to have a person on the field to make that decision. And it sometimes take that decision out of the hands of the team physician.
25: Sure.
1: You know, Mark Murphy played for years. He was a former vice president of the NFLPA. You know, at the time he was the head of the Green Bay Packers. And I remember him saying, hey, D, well, you know, that's really going to interrupt the flow of the game. Why don't we just make sure the doctor is like nearby in the stands? That's so absurd. But I think that when you approach it as the game should come first, you see how you get there. And I wanted to make sure that there was never a moment in my career where I was trading the game for the people that I was sworn to represent.
4: You know, it was interesting to me, Demoris, you write about a scene where you're in the locker room where you introduce yourself to the players and said, you know, I don't care about the game of football. I care about the guys who play football. I'm curious, were you able to get that message through? Like, I don't care what happens on the field. Yeah. Well, I don't care about who wins, who loses. I'm not watching as a fan. I care about you.
1: I think they got that because that was one of the easier sells, to be dead honest with you, because I think the one thing that I do love and I did love about working with players is, you know, when it comes to a coach where they know the coach doesn't really care about them, their families, whether they're hurt or not. To a certain extent, they know even their agents are there because there's a financial relationship. They know that the owner is there and he might come down after the game and say, great game. But every player knows that no owner is going to lose a lick of sleep if that guy's got to throw himself into an ice bath in order to get into his car to drive home. So I think when they heard that there was somebody who actually didn't care, and I would even add that I'm likely not going to even watch you on Sunday. It was just honest. It is a group of people who have dealt with a group of people who haven't been tremendously honest with them for years. That was a pretty easy sell. Now, the first time that I went into a locker room and said that we have to hit less and take less painkillers, let's just say I've had easier days.
25: So, Demoris, I know that, you know, your initial getting into the job wasn't to be that of a fan, but representing the players as objectively as possible. Now that you've had a chance to step away from the day-to-day of running the Players Association, you know, are you watching more football? Can you actually maybe enjoy it now?
1: I probably watch more football this year than I have for the last 15. You know, there's something about like a Sunday or even a Saturday. I mean, I can give it like a couple of hours, but I don't think I'll ever be that, you know, 9 a.m. in the morning fan till midnight. You know, there's just too many books to read. I have a thing about the New York Times Sunday paper, like from beginning to end, that I just crave. And that's just too hard to fit in with too many games over the Sundays. But honestly, I'll probably watch more this year than all 14 years combined.
25: Right. Well, you said about reading books, and I see there you've got quite the library behind you. But, you know, when it comes to a book like turf wars, you're writing books. You know, we've had a few authors on here, you know, at Skin in the Game, and we've had anywhere from, what, 2 years to 8 years to write a book. What was the duration for this one?
5: This one, the idea of it started in, I would say, late 2013, early 2014. Once we got through the lockout, and then, you know, I don't know, we went, I forget what gate we went into, what any given years between, you know, Deflategate, Bountygate, Ray Rice, Kaepernick, you know, all of it. But I do remember coming out of the lockout, or at least 2 years coming out of the lockout, thinking, okay, this is something that is so, that is something that is so unique that, that nobody's really written about what this is, but it certainly fits into traditional frames of the civil rights movement, the trade unionist movement, that I felt that I wanted to write something that wasn't a third and long book. By the time I got to 2015, 2016, I just became convinced that if I didn't write this, who would?
25: Right.
5: And for folks who kind of live in that world where we feel like so many authors before us, you know, gave us the tools, you know, by which we somehow, you know, maneuver our way through our future, you know, a whole different ballgame by Marvin Miller. And I, you know, I talk about Marvin a lot in the book. You know, he both terrified me and inspired me. I'm not sure which one was more, but I wanted to write that whole different ballgame. I wanted to write that The Most Dangerous Man in America, the Walter Ruther book. You know, so much of what we did was, at least to me, inspired by Saul Alinsky and the people who were the architects of the civil rights movement. The business of football is such a strange ecosystem that there was a story to tell, but I wanted to tell it in a way that was consistent with all the other things that we've done. And kind of the final frame of it was, I really started off with this idea. The National Football League was a microcosm of the country, especially coming out of 2017. And then I came to the conclusion at the end of the book that America is becoming more and more run like the National Football League. Having the good folks at Random House, the editors there were tremendous. I just came out with a great story that you know, really wanted to put that last piece of family into it.
25: Again, Tim and I have both had the opportunity to actually, Tim read it. I listened to it, which was great. What's the reaction been? You mentioned, you know, you're not expecting too many holiday gifts from the NFL owners, but how has the reaction been really among the players that you may have spoke to?
5: I haven't heard a lot from players, and that's not terribly surprising. I've heard far more from former players. Who have read the book and either guys who knew, you know, had my cell or DM me on social media. They loved it. You know, again, there's never been that story told from that perspective of the player. Owners, you know, I've heard that they aren't happy, but, you know, if I went into this business to make them happy, I probably wouldn't have become the executive director to begin with.
25: Right.
5: You know, and honestly, the one of the more fascinating reactions, at least to me, has been the traditional journalist press, you know, everybody from Politico to Atlantic to the Wall Street Journal to the Times, you know, it's been great for that kind of response because I wanted to write a book that every journalist would appreciate for the fact checking, the specificity of the book. The absolute silence from the majority of sports journalists has been interesting, but not surprising. I kind of have come to the conclusion that, you know, the critiqued rarely love the critique. And I'm absolutely fine with that.
25: Yeah.
4: Yeah. And I can tell you, I mean, reading it as a journalist who's written quite a bit about NFL business, and for your context and Demoris and the context of people out there, you know, mine is covering the deal for the Buffalo Bills stadium. So yep. Less so your world with the players, but very, very much so.
5: I read everything you wrote.
4: Yeah. And I will say this on reflection too. I think there's quite a bit to critique about what I wrote, what I asked, what I didn't ask. Demoris, there's something you wrote. I have it down here in front of me. I'm going to read it to you and for everybody listening and watching. It resonates with what you're saying right now. And this was in the context of Bountygate. which is going back about 10 years, a little more than 10 years, when the New Orleans Saints were, you know, were found to be putting a bounty on taking out guys from the other team. You wrote, I

0: But I think it's a bigger statement, right? And tell us about that realization you came to and you know, what the bigger messages behind it.
1: Yeah, look, I'm permanently either scarred or framed by being a homicide prosecutor as long as I was, and a lawyer as long as I was. When you're in a case, criminal case and a civil case with a big law firm, everybody is hired to take a side. And I'm used to certainly the bare knuckle way in which that game is played. Dealing with the league, that was really the first time that I was met with just sort of a blatant willingness to either ignore the truth or a blatant decision to not tell the truth. You know, nobody paid my ridiculous hourly salary at Latham & Watkins to be a nice guy. But there were always lines that you just couldn't cross. And so whether we were dealing with certain journalists who wrote things that either they wrote and didn't know, or they did know and they wrote them anyway, or you're dealing with the league's investigative memo where it turns out that it's just not true, the willingness to double down on all of that smacks lawyers like me as okay, I get the whole moral unwillingness to abide by the truth part. But, you know, lawyers are literally slaves to the process, right? And it's that willingness to ignore due process and basic tenets of fairness that I just found shocking. And, you know, to a certain extent, Bounty was kind of my baptism into the National Football League. And it changed the way that we went about, at least the way that I went about deciding the way in which we were going to react to these things, because I'm sure the league, you know, never really liked the fact that I was willing to fight as public as they wouldn't want me to do. But that literally becomes the only measure by which there's some level of accountability. Paul Tagliabue comes in at the end of that and writes an opinion that overturns the suspensions of all of the players. But again, you know, the moral turn of all that, right? The coaches, and by the way, there was enough fault to go around when it came to the coaches. But, you know, the coaches, because they weren't represented by a union, had no recourse. And I just found Bounty to be that perfect storm of what's right, what's wrong, what's due process, what's not, what's the role of a union, what's not. It's complicated because on one hand, we're representing players who could have been harmed by that, the allegations. At the same time, we have this duty as a union to defend the people. So that was probably the baptism, but I also know that that was the moment where I realized that a majority of my job had to become a teacher, explaining to the players that, yes, we can defend and protect the players and we are zero sum about health and safety with our left hand. Can we 100% defend the players that we have an obligation to defend with our right hand? Yes. And those two things are exclusive, but they both fall within the purview of the union. And that education process that frankly, you know, we had to have with players and some sports writers, you know, became that moment where I just kind of realized that, wait a minute, the NFL and sports is this strange ecosystem where, for whatever reason, everybody believes that it should operate without any boundaries that relate to how we conduct ourselves in everyday life.
2: Yeah.
1: And that's, I just find that to be strange.
2: Yeah.
1: And well, and so
2: it's getting stranger. It's getting stranger. You know, I mean, just, you know, with ESPN owns a piece of the NFL and they own the NFL network. I mean, it's, where are the boundaries?
1: I think that it is much worse now. And again, the parallels to what's happening in the country are unavoidable. The complexity has led to complicity. And then that leads to the lack of accountability. But ESPN is literally a first-year law school's exam of conflicts.
2: Yeah, right.
1: Right? I mean, right. You have the NFL owning a piece of an organization that at least part of their arm is to hold the NFL accountable as investigative journalists. You have a group of journalists within ESPN who call themselves insiders, whose literal job is to uncover information that is material and non-public And their job is to somehow use that material.

0: and tell, you know, us, the fans. At the same time, they're promoting gambling, to which they have an ownership interest in. And the last turn of the screw is all of this operates without the traditional boundaries that you would find in a reputable newspaper. I mean, as a lawyer, if they hired me to be either the ombudsman or the chair of compliance, I honestly don't know how you would do that. What happens if Adam Schefter gets a certain tip about something that has an impact on the line for the game? Does he tell it? Does he not tell it?
1: Right. Does he have to check things out with people on Park Avenue?
0: Right. Once again, you know, I wrote an article recently for The Athletic and for The New York Times about gambling, and herein tis the rub. I'm not really besmirching. Okay, I am. The fact that they have that the league has an ownership interest in a news network. I think that's just not good. But if you're going to do it, you know, the way to do it is to be overt and explicit about how we handle conflicts and how we handle accountability structures. And once again, sport is the only place where I know that everybody just kind of operates as if everything is okay. And I think that when it comes to the human quotient, you know, unlike selling, you know, a can of Coke or a can of soup, sport is one of the few businesses that operates with a human commodity.
2: Well, it's interesting, too. You know, I think back over time, even let's say when daily newspapers, regional and national, were thriving, you would never see a business reporter or a local government reporter for a daily newspaper share an opinion in print. You'd see the columnists do that, right?
0: Right.
2: In sports, big newspapers and small ones back in the day and certainly now.
0: Yep.
2: The beat reporter will opine on any number of topics, whether it's on social media or in print. And it does go beyond analysis, too. So, John, I'm sure you've seen this from the inside. I mean, that line in sports has always been blurred.
0: Yeah.
2: It feels like it's that blurriness might be in a more dangerous spot right now. Is that fair to say, DeMorris?
0: I think it's definitely in a dangerous spot because I think that the greatest risk we have, and I think the greatest risk we have in our democracy, is when we believe that things that should not be normal become normalized. Mm-hmm. And I think that when journalists in the sports world don't report that they're going to parties paid for by the National Football League, I think that's a problem. I think when they have their own exclusive Super Bowl junkets, I think it's a problem. I think if ESPN opens every day without telling the watchers or the viewers that this is a company that is partially owned by the subject that we are covering, I think it's deliberately disingenuous. And then it becomes normal. To me, is there a straight line between you wake up one morning and my hometown newspaper gets raided by the FBI and they're executing search warrants at the Washington Post? I'm not going to make any judgment on how old we are, but all of us who are in this remember a thing called Watergate. And not even Nixon served subpoenas on the Washington Post or on Woodward or on Bernstein. If I'm reading the Post and it's still my hometown newspaper, if I'm looking online on their online Post section and the story that they've been raided by the Post is the number 6 story on their webpage, I'm like, okay, what 5 stories could possibly be more important than this one?
2: Right.
1: Yeah.
0: And I think the last line of defense for democracy has always been the Fourth Estate. We can go on all day about where we are with that. But, you know, I did a show for CBS and, you know, OK, they just aired the Venezuela story yesterday for the first time. And I think that those are the things that I think that, you know, I teach a class called Leadership Law and Ethics in Sport, and I've taught it now for a version of it for 8 years. It takes everybody about 5 weeks to realize that I'm not teaching a sports class. I'm teaching an America class. And if you can use sport and talk about the NFL, if you can use sport and talk about, okay, what does the Rooney Rule really mean? Yes, we're talking about race. Maybe I'm also talking about that this is still one of the greatest challenges that America has never learned to reckon with. If you can talk about due process in, you know, whether it's bounty or Deflategate, you can talk about the roles of unions and the necessity of having clear-cut boundaries in the law. So, you know, when you can take issues of race, gender, power, class, and talk about it with sports, it becomes a really good Gedanken experiment, right, for talking about it in the country. Now, yeah, that's also why almost every bro guy drops my class by week by week five.
1: But DeMores, here's why it's, you know, there's some of our listeners saying, oh, it's only sports. It's only right. football. Why does it matter? Well, yeah. You know, here's why it matters, because, yes, it is about equality. It is about due process. It's also about economy and tax, you know, incentives. I mean, it's not just about sports. And if there's no one, you know, watching, you know, the chicken coop here, you know, it's coming out of our pocketbooks and, you know, it goes beyond that. So it's not just about the NFL.
0: No. And, you know, and I get people's frustration, you know, when I don't nearly get into the bits and bats of, you know, some guy at the bar who wants to argue with me. I don't get into that those as much as I used to. Believe me, I used to just go as hard as I could. Now I just want to drink. But, you know, you talk about things like that. I mean, it's no mistake that the NFL goes out of its way to brand football with America. And I think that's great. I just think that if you want to talk about America, let's just talk about it truthfully and honestly, as opposed to the kind of the convenient, you know, 4x4 flyover version. And no, I mean, there's no way that I would ever want to do my job, you know, representing Colin Kaepernick and somehow divorce that from sport. You're talking about at least this year, what, a $24 billion industry that just gave up their 501c6 nonprofit status a few years ago.
1: Crazy. Yeah.
0: It's crazy. And,
1: it's crazy. Yeah.
0: And look, I get it, you know, but, you know, that becomes a very convenient way to talk about our interesting tax policy in America. You can force these sort of very clean conversations about, okay, should a 25 or back then, $14 billion a year business, have a 501c6 nonprofit status. We can talk about that. And for some reason, that is a much cleaner conversation than if you then move over and say, hey, we should change our tax policy to perhaps getting, you know, more tax revenue from people who earn more than $1 billion. For all of a sudden, then you're getting in whole sorts of conversations about the free enterprise system and the founding fathers. And that's what the, I mean, like, I get it. But man, if you talk about it in the context of football, everybody goes, well, wait a minute. That's insane.
1: Right.
2: Well, DeMores, here's a simple point you made in the book that really struck me. For many NFL players, that first team they're on, that's their first job.
0: Yeah.
2: You know, these are guys who went through high school, college, really devoted to a sport, but not doing a paper route, not working at McDonald's, not serving coffee.
0: That's a problem, because, you know, you take that realistic lack of understanding your role as an employee, and then you layer it, right, with this is my hope and my dream. And when I get drafted, I'm going to walk across the stage and I'm going to hug Roger Goodell like, you know, that he has given me something. Roger hasn't given you anything. I mean, if you weren't one of the top 250 players in the country, there's no hug. That dude's not walking down Park Avenue just handing out hugs every day. No. So the problem becomes, you know, you lack sort of a fundamental understanding of the difference between management and labor. You're at a point where this is the only thing that you've ever dreamed of. And, you know, and here comes some short guy into your locker room, you know, like banging a table, you know, talking about the Triangle Shirtwaist Factory fire and Ludlow, and you got a bunch of guys looking like, okay, this guy is absolutely insane, but you have to shock them out of this idea that the league is their benefactor. Because the first thing that you understand, whether you have a paper route or for me, I was working at a pizza place. You know, the first thing that you realize when you have any one of those minimum wage jobs, you realize that, man, the only thing they really want from you is you come to work. Nobody cares about whether you've had a bad day, girlfriend problems, boyfriend problems, problems at home. You don't feel particularly well. You're trying to juggle all that. Nobody cares. It's a pure transactional relationship where I come to work, I do the work, I get paid, and then I leave. Trying to convince players of that transactional relationship is, as you can imagine, antithetical to everything they hear. What I try to tell a group of young people, you know, the reason why you have a pension, the reason why you've got limitations on the number of your hours, the reason why you've got access to 401k, to workers comp, to benefits, and if anything goes wrong, you know, somebody from the union is going to ride in and wage war on your behalf. The only reason you have those things is players before you realize that this was a transactional relationship. And they have paved this way for you. And frankly, the only benefactor is to these former players. And I think, you know, what you see, and again, the parallels to what's going on in the country, it's been a while since people have had to really fight for something. And then the question becomes not so much do they have the tools to fight or it's whether you have the will. If we lose the will to fight for the things that we think important, that, I mean, that's the end. And, you know, I talk about that in Turf Wars as well. It becomes a very tough job when you are trying to make sure that you have people who have the will.
2: You brought up concussions and player safety, and you're correct. We were going to as well. And I'll editorialize here for a minute. I can't imagine there's something more important than trying to make this inherently dangerous game as safe as possible for the people playing it, right? As you look back, how do you assess the work you did and your role in where you were able to get things? I mean, how much more is there to go? Do you feel okay about where you got it?
0: I feel tremendously proud, and it had very little to do with me and a lot to do with the player leadership back then. You know, the guys who really embraced this idea that we could actually make the game safer were two linebackers, right? And so I'm really happy about where it was. I mean, I think, you know, I'll get to I think your question at the end is, are you happy where things are? The answer is no, because I think, from where we started, I think the job of a union leader is to never be happy where things are with health and safety. I know I learned sitting at the right side of Rich Trumka, who represented coal miners for most of his life. I don't think Rich was ever happy about the state of health and safety for a coal miner. It's better. But to think that when I took the job in 2009, the head of the league's concussion committee was a rheumatologist. The name of the committee was the Mild Traumatic Brain Injury Committee. Anybody who can put mild
1: right
0: in front
1: a little
0: of
1: bit
0: traumatic
1: of an
0: brain, only yeah. The National Football League
1: yeah.
0: can put mild in front of traumatic brain injury. And to think sideline concussion experts didn't exist. Baseline testing didn't exist. Concussion protocols didn't exist. And now I am pretty sure that there probably isn't a kid in junior high school who plays sports that hasn't had a baseline testing. And if something bad happens, doesn't go through some version of a concussion protocol. And so I'm really happy that something we did in the leagues trickled down all the way to youth sports. What I'm not happy about, frankly, is it's still so hard for players to get everything they are due with workers' compensation. And why is it important? Because workers' comp gives every injured player lifetime health care for the injuries they suffer at work. And so, it's going to be a rough stat. I'm not going to die on the hill, but my guess would be that when I took the job in 2009, I bet most teams averaged less than 30% of the players either seeking or getting workers' comp. By the time I left, that was in probably its high 60s. But when you talk about, again, in America, what leads most families to bankruptcy or economic hard times? An uncovered medical cost, right? And so within the NFL system, the union fought for workers' comp. The fact that the rate of players getting workers' comp isn't the same rate as the 100% of the players who get injured, I still consider that a loss.
1: Yeah. Health and safety, there's always more we can be doing, the league can be doing. Are there other things that you'd like to see or you wish we could all see over the next couple of years when it comes to the players in the league?
0: Yeah, I think you can't avoid sort of a certain narrative of, you know, I've watched what's happened with the NFLPA since I left. And that's been, frankly, heartbreaking to watch for so many reasons. And I'm sure there are tons of reasons. My worry is that over time, and again, it's one of the things that I constantly look at, maybe it's my failure, that inability to cultivate the D'Amico Ryans, the Mike Vrabels, the Jeff Saturdays, the Dominique Foxworths, the Drew Breeses, you know, the Tom Brady, the Peyton Manning, you know, those were guys who stepped up to the plate in a major way for the entire time that I was the executive director. And it made the job of kind of being the tip of that spear, you know, really easy, because it was easy to frame the job that I worked for what's in the best interest of the players, and man, literally everything else be damned. It certainly wasn't an easy job, but that part wasn't hard. I think the thing that worries me now is again, going back to the country, man, apathy is our greatest enemy. The unwillingness to understand that all of the things, at least the things that truly made America great, all came with sacrifice. I mean, there's just literally nothing that was, you know, handed, I should say, to a nascent country that didn't come without a fight. And the history of progress in this country, whether it's women's rights, civil rights, fair wage, 40-hour work weeks, pensions. My only question is left is now is, do we have people who are willing to fight?
1: So it's that next generation of leadership among the teams, right? That's what we're kind of looking for.
0: Yeah, well, and man, you know, focusing on what matters. I just, the battles with the league. And by the way, you know, we really didn't spend a lot of time talking about my BFF, Roger Goodell. And, you know, we're so close. But, you know, I have to tip my cap to them. They're really good. He and the league are the most formidable people that I have ever gone up against in my, whatever it is, 35 years of being a lawyer. The only reason we got anything was the willingness of the players to engage in the fight. And somewhere along the line, I think there became this sort of convenient narrative that maybe fighting is wrong. Maybe we should somehow try to find, you know, mutual ground, and maybe we should engage the owners as equal partners in this thing. They will never view you as an equal partner. Anything along that lines is sophistry. You know, my hope is that a union that Gene built and Ed Garvey built and I inherited, my hope is that they fix the things that they need to desperately fix and engage, because I do believe that, you know, this deal, this collective bargaining agreement is up in 2030. The league is going to make a decision about how they're going to fight the players within the next 12 months.
1: With that, Demoris, I want to thank you for joining us. I also want to, I think Turf Wars, the book you wrote, I wish we could have it as mandatory reading for any player in the league or any player who's looking to, you know, be fortunate enough to play in the league, because I think this dialogue and, you know, these topics are mandatory reading in my mind. And I just thank you for bringing this up. And also really want to encourage our listeners, you know, even if you're not necessarily a diehard fan of the NFL, this is also, I think, as you said, a little bit of a history book as well. So encourage folks to pick up Turf Wars.
0: Man, thank you. Those are kind words, and you know, I really appreciate it. And look, for folks who want to dive into the bone marrow and crawl through it and really appreciate the business of the business. You know, thank you guys for having this podcast and having me on.
2: Oh, we so appreciate having you, DeMaurice. Thank you.
0: It's awesome. Awesome. Thank you, guys. It was a blast.
1: Thank you.
2: Thanks.
1: Hey, welcome back to Skin in the Game. And again, DeMaurice Smith, thank you for joining us on the program today. Tim, I want to really also thank you for bringing DeMaurice Smith into the podcast.
2: You're not mad at me for making you read yet another book?
1: No, and actually, as I said, I did listen to it. Quite interesting. And I got to say, we do need to bring DeMaurice back onto the show because there's so much to dig into.
2: I've got a whole list of questions here, John, and I know you do too. We didn't even come close to getting to. And by the way, for folks out there who, you know, as much as I joke about getting John to read a bunch of books here on Skin in the Game, we're both avid readers. We've both read quite a bit this year. This book is especially well written. It's I'll tell you what, it's an easy read, but man, John, it's a tough
1: comprehensive
2: read.
1: Comprehensive though. I mean,
2: it's comprehensive. And I can tell you too, and I'm saying this from the sports journalist, longtime, you know, football business journalist side, it's a tough read that makes you question yourself. And, you know, he and I got into that a bit in the conversation. And there's some NFL executives and other NFL figures who I'm quite fond of personally, who he takes to task. And that is okay. That is good. That is great. He holds absolutely no punches, and I respect that.
1: The bottom line is the NFL is big, big business. The players are employees who in many cases are, you know, non-guaranteed contracts. You know, what I found great about the book as well as DeMaurice is his job was simple. I'm representing the best interests of the players. And he had, and if you read the book, you know, encourage our listeners to do that. These were battles that he had forged, you know, to defend the players, to defend the rank and file, you know, when he went up against the machine, which is the NFL. Some really interesting stories. You know, the one that I wanted to get into, DeMaurice, and I'm not going to discourage people from reading it, but there's a great, great chapter about that insurance policy that he took out on behalf of the players should they go on strike. And that was in many ways the silver bullet, you know, that saved a season. Just remarkable story and the attention to detail to recount that story.
2: Yeah, $47 million insurance premium that the NFLPA paid and give the players the ability to say, well, yeah, lock us out, see how long you last. And we'll put it this way. Fans got to see a lot more football that particular season because of DeMaurice Smith's strategy. And so
1: exactly.
2: Yeah, drawing a line.
1: There was also the story with him and his relationship with Tom Brady to ultimately get the news back to Robert Kraft, who then got that news back to the rest of the owners.
2: Right.
1: And completely changed the dynamic of those negotiations.
2: It's a gripping story at times. John, you bring up Tom Brady. Here's an interesting one. I was laughing a little as I read this. You know, Brady, as is well known, earns tens of millions, hundreds of millions playing football. But I think the number is 60, by some projections, perhaps 60 million, 60 million less than he could have. You know, the story goes he wanted to give Robert Kraft and the Patriots the ability to sign other guys or keep other guys. So he gave up a little bit of money, and 60 million is
1: a little bit.
2: A little bit, just 60. And if you're DeMaurice Smith running the NFLPA, that is not a good thing because you want to set that standard, in this case of the position of quarterback, as high as possible. It drives up every other quarterback salary. Same thing is true, usually for less money, at the other positions too.
1: Great insights. You know, what we didn't get into, and we're going to get DeMaurice back on, you know, we didn't get into the evolution of now private equity going into the NFL ownership, the influence, and I think DeMaurice did allude to the negative influence of gambling, you know, in the sport. You know, it's going to be interesting to see how those evolve over the next few months and years. But a great conversation, super interesting guy. And, you know, we could have talked to him for hours and hours, and we will get him back.
2: Oh, for sure. It'll be great. I want to throw, before we wrap, John, I do want to throw in one other tidbit that you and I didn't get a chance to talk about, but I'm guessing this jumped out at you too. The CBA, collective bargaining agreement that Demoris helped engineer, helped negotiate and engineer, you know, about 15 years ago, that addressed the salary cap and the spending floor on the salary cap and forced every team to spend at least 89% of whatever the cap was that year. There were a few teams, and some of these will be familiar to our listeners. The Buffalo Bills were one. The Cincinnati Bengals were another. The Kansas City Chiefs were a third. Buffalo, KC, and Cincinnati, among others, were consistently spending below that floor. They weren't coming anywhere near the cap until they were mandated to do so. And around the time they were mandated to do so, their on-field performance started going up and up and up. And so I just named three, not this year, but three over the years, perennial contenders.
1: Right.
2: You know, so again, you want to look at how can a union chief impact what happens on the field and what fans see. That's another way right there.
1: Yeah, and I think that's really helped the league in terms of parity. You know, we don't see that in Major League Baseball. You know, the discrepancy between the Dodgers and the Pirates payrolls, for example, are hundreds of millions of dollars apart. So I think from an NFL perspective, having that cap and that floor has really helped with the balance of the league. And I think ultimately that's good for fans because whatever market you live in, you want to know your team at least has a chance, right?
2: Any given Sunday. That's a phrase he doesn't always take too kindly in the book. But yeah, on any given Sunday, or at least any given year, every team theoretically has a chance. And you can believe that in football.
1: Yeah. So again, Turf Wars is the book. Demoris Smith, the former executive leader with the NFLPA, is the author. Encourage everyone to go out there and read it, and think there'll be something of interest to any sports fan or, quite frankly, fan of business.
2: Absolutely. It's a good read. It's a tough read. It's a necessary read. Have at it.
1: Okay, we'll see everybody next week. Skin in the Game is a production of Buffalo, Toronto Public Media. You can catch up with all past episodes on btpm.org or on the Buffalo, Toronto Public Media YouTube channel. 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
6: 68 today under sunny skies. Lows level out around 47 tonight, clear skies. Ample sunshine expected tomorrow. Daytime highs approaching 68. Clouds on the increase Friday into Saturday with highs in the upper 60s. 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I'm meteorologist Laura Lockwood. Right now, 54.
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0: excited, enthusiastic Conservative Party activists walking past me to and fro, going to meetings. And actually, one of the things they will be talking about, have been talking about, is the death of Geoffrey Archer. I mean, what an extraordinary tale. He was 86 years old, and he's one of those people where, you know, some characters, if you're lucky or unlucky maybe, they have a rise and fall, right? But Geoffrey Archer, as far as I can make out, he had three rises and two falls. Yes. So to sort of, to keep it brief, he was a young Conservative MP. He went bust. He had to stop being a politician. He then made an absolute fortune as a successful writer. He thought he was going to make a political comeback, but then the newspapers accused him of giving money to a sex worker. He then sued the newspapers for libel, but several years later was found guilty of lying to the court in that case. He ended up in prison, came out and rebuilt his life again. I mean, absolutely extraordinary. 300 million books that man sold.
1: Goodness. Some people, one person once said there are no second acts in American life, but there are clearly third acts in British life. Rob, did you read his books ever as part of your job as political correspondent?
0: God, I should have prepared for this question. I've been asked this earlier.
1: Have you?
0: Before I answer the question, I'll give you a line from John Major, former Conservative Prime Minister, about why we've all been talking about him here in the UK, Geoffrey Archer. He says he was a man who lived one of the most remarkable lives of our age, and that is right. It's why people are talking about him. I have not, but I asked around my friends and colleagues at the BBC and Conservative Party activists attending this conference, and they say the secret to selling 300 million books in 49 languages and in 119 countries is that he's an extremely good storyteller. And I can tell you that although I may not have read one of his books, I've certainly seen him performing as a raconteur, telling stories events at Conservative parties. And, yep, he knew how to tell a story, and my goodness, did he live one.
1: And his final book is due out in the next few days. It's titled Adam and Eve, which I think is an echo of one of his most famous earlier-selling books, Cain and Abel. Rob Watson, our UK political correspondent, currently keeping an eye on the opposition Conservative Party as they hold their conference in Birmingham. Geoffrey Archer, the best-selling author, had been a leading member of that party for so many years. And Rob, along with our team of political correspondents, has been doing a tour of the UK covering different parts of the conference season, as with the Labour Party, which is now in government under Andy Burnham, has been holding a conference, as the Green Party held a reasonably turbulent conference in recent days with a new policy deciding that Zionism was equivalent to racism, which has attracted a lot of attention here in the United Kingdom. Do stay with us here on Outside Source on the BBC World Service.
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3: Bright sunshine today with a high of 68. Lows level off around 47 tonight. Clear skies. Ample sunshine expected tomorrow. Highs level off around 68. Temps near average. Friday and Saturday with highs in the upper 60s. 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I'm meteorologist Derek Height. Right now, it's 52 degrees.
1: You're listening to Outside Source live on the BBC World Service. In a few minutes' time, we'll bring you up to date with events in France. Looking at the live pictures in front of me, I can see a line of riot police officers in France appearing to fire tear gas towards demonstrators. Students across the country have been out in the streets campaigning for better conditions in their school, better investment and refurbishment of old buildings. We will bring you a conversation I've had with several teachers.
4: BBC News with Govinda Gill. The French Prime Minister, Sébastien Lecornu, has denied the government's ordered police repression after hundreds of young people were injured in nationwide protests. Prosecutors northwest of Paris are investigating a police officer who fired a tear gas grenade at a student. Kenya stepped up surveillance along its border with Uganda after confirming its first Ebola case. The patient had lived in the Democratic Republic of Congo and had been travelling from Congo to Uganda and then on to Nairobi.

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2: 68 today under sunny skies. Lulz of Alava on 47 tonight. Clear skies. Ample sunshine expected tomorrow. Daytime highs approaching 68. Clouds on the increase Friday into Saturday with highs in the upper 60s. 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I'm meteorologist Laura Lockwood. Right now, 54.
3: This is National Native News. I'm Jill Freitas. A new group of 34 experts is working on a report about the forced sterilization of Indigenous women. As KUNM's Jeanette Didios reports, this comes after the passage of a Senate memorial in this year's New Mexico legislative session.
4: The memorial directs the state's Indian Affairs Department and New Mexico Commission on the Status of Women on how to lead a study with the goal of identifying all cases of forced sterilization in New Mexico. According to the memorial, between 25 and 50% of Indigenous women of childbearing age were sterilized. Some of the highest concentrations of procedures were in the Indian Affairs Health Service regions of Albuquerque and the Southwest. State officials told members of the Legislative Interim Indian Affairs Committee last week that experts will gather survivor testimony, evaluate access to reproductive health care, and develop policy, education, and recommendations for reparations. Democratic State Representative Patricia Roybal Caballero from Albuquerque shared her own experience of being nearly sterilized against her will in 1975.
5: Had my husband not been there and asking the questions on a form that was being given to me with a checklist and I being traumatized, I would have exited that very common post-miscarriage procedure fully sterilized at a very young age of 25.
4: Roybal Caballero said that the brave women who shared their stories is what encouraged her to share hers. And it's horrific that these practices are still occurring. Democratic State Representative Michelle Paulina Beta from Tohajili hopes the results will yield efforts to bring the topic of forced sterilization among Native Americans to school curriculums within the state.
6: I think that's an important thing that needs to be in our school curriculum. I, for one, did not learn that until I was in a Native American Studies higher education program, unfortunately.
4: The Indian Affairs Committee has until December 2027 to publish a report. For National Native News, I'm Jeanette Didios.
3: A monument honoring Alaska Native veterans was unveiled at the Alaska Native Heritage Center last month. Aliona Naiden of the Alaska Desk reports that the monument was shaped through months of meetings between the artist and a group of veterans.
7: The Alaska Native Heritage Center's garden was glowing with fall foliage as dozens of veterans gathered for the unveiling of a new monument, honoring their service and healing. Kelsey Wallace is the center's president and CEO.
8: This monument creates a permanent place here at the Heritage Center to recognize that service.
7: The monument depicts a large Tlingit dagger in a sheath covered with quilt-style Athabascan designs. Yeyetsin Nicholas Galanin, a Tlingit and Unanga artist from Sitka, hand-carved the sculpture.
9: The intention of this work was to have this dagger in a sheath, so it's representing peace in that sense, memory and resilience.
7: The day started with veterans posting the colors and lighting a seal oil lamp. Some reflected on their service and shared memories of friends and family who died in wars. Vietnam veteran Bill Smith is the chief of the Valdez Native tribe. Smith says coping with his experiences has been a slow and complicated process.
10: We'll never be cured, but we can always walk that healing journey.
7: Tlingit Elder George Bennett from Sitka also served in Vietnam. He spoke about the importance of healing through culture and remembering to treat your loved ones right.
10: Treat each other good. Always treat one another. It's like medicine to your soul.
7: Organizers say a group of Alaska Native veterans met every month over the past year to discuss the monument and offer feedback to Kalanin. They say more monuments will be developed in the coming years and placed in the garden. In Anchorage, I am Alena Naidin.
3: And I'm Jill Freitas.
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16: She is Mary Jemison, born at sea to Irish parents, taken captive after the massacre of her family in Pennsylvania, and living proudly as a Seneca for 65 years. Her story will become famous across North America. 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
21: And I'm Scott Tong in Washington, D.C. This is Here and Now, with a story about Jake Pearson, who appears to be a problem gambler, losing thousands of dollars a night betting on sports with the DraftKings app. But here's the thing. Pearson is actually a reporter, documenting how one of the country's biggest sports books engages with big bettors and whether it protects gamblers who go overboard. He writes for ProPublica, and he has a new piece out. Jake Pearson, welcome Here and Now.
22: Thanks for having me.
21: So for your story, you took on the actions of a compulsive gambler on the DraftKings app to test out the system, I gather, and its safeguards. Give me a couple examples of how you jump into the app and how it keeps you on it.
22: Yeah, so I should say this was obviously an all-timer pitch to my bosses, and I'm frankly surprised that they went for it.
21: Please let me do the story.
22: I was not winging it. You know, what I pitched and what we did was sort of intentionally try to mimic the betting behavior of somebody who could not control themselves with the product, right? Somebody who was compulsive. And my sort of advisory panel were recovering addicts, addiction specialists, professional bettors. They're called sharp bettors in the business, people who do the math and bet with probabilistic math.
1: And you're talking to them, these experts along the way as you're betting, yeah?
22: Correct. All the time. It's sort of, you know, I love sports. I am not a sports bettor myself. So I was sort of a blank slate on this in some ways. I was tabula rasa. And there are some sort of telltale betting behaviors that are indicative of somebody who is exhibiting problematic behavior. And over the course of 10 weeks, I intentionally, with the help of my panel, sort of set myself on an increasing escalation trajectory where I went from a sort of normal, just for fun, entertainment, 20 bucks here and there, better, into something that was far more unhinged, feverish, manic, unhealthy.
1: Yeah. Let me ask about the escalation. As this was happening, you're kind of going more into betting on big game outcomes or little tiny things happening in the course of the game. Did the app reward that to enable this escalating, I guess?
22: Yeah, so there's a moment when this all sort of crystallized for me. And obviously, I didn't know what was going to happen when I started out. But after a week of being sort of a very unremarkable, just for fun bettor, we decided on game three of the – I'm in New York. We sort of pegged myself as a big New York fan. We decided to sort of really ramp things up on game three of the first round playoff game between the Knicks and the Hawks. I departed from my normal betting behavior by sort of over the course of the game, continuing to what's called chase your losses, which is what it sounds like, right? It is trying to recuperate losing bets with more bigger bets at longer odds.
1: It is to make it back.
22: This is the biggest red flag for somebody who's exhibiting compulsive behavior. Mm. And over the course of the evening, after losing successive bets on the Knicks, I transferred $750 from my bank straight into my DraftKings account and put it on the Cavs game, which was midway. And the Cavs lost. And it's nearing midnight or after midnight, and I transfer another $500 from my bank into my DraftKings, and I put it all on the West Coast game, the Nuggets and the Timberwolves on the Nuggets. Denver loses. And so over the course of just one evening, after being a totally just for fun, moderate, nothing burger better, I blow basically $1,800 in one evening. The next day, I'm on a, I take an early morning train to Northeastern in Boston for a conference, a symposium on online addiction. And, I get an email, at 5:01 PM, right? Sort of in the closing remarks of this symposium. And it's from DraftKings, and it says, hey, congratulations, Jake. You know, you're qualified to enter our VIP, program, you know? So in other words, that big night of loss chasing was rewarded not 24 hours later.
1: So time out. So becoming a VIP, I mean, it sounds like you're at the bar and you're this problem drinker. And then the bar says, you're a VIP. You get special perks to keep coming back.
22: We wish we had better data on this, but we know that a tiny number of bettors account for a large share of sports betting companies' revenue. We know from one company in the UK, they found that 2% of depositors accounted for 80+% of company revenue. We know a study out of Connecticut shows that just a very small percentage of problem gamblers account for the vast majority of company revenue. The whales, as they're called, the big losers, are a coveted customer, and all the books are buying for and competing for their action. And some people out there, I think, are probably super wealthy and don't mind blowing a lot of money on sports because it gives them the entertainment that they want. And then surely others are betting money they can't afford to lose. And the books designate folks that they have assessed to be valuable over the long term as VIPs, and they ply them with perks, free bets, extra bonuses. If you bet more and sort of climb the tiers of the loyalty program, the perks get bigger and better. Concert tickets, free games, all kinds of stuff with.
1: Yeah. Now, these apps do have, as I understand it, these warnings, right? Oh, you have just blown a whole lot of money in a hurry. You've been betting for X hours in a row. What did you learn using DraftKings about the, you know, how it does that checks in because, you know, the company says it has teams, it has a whole system to respond to what, you know, seems like addictive behavior to stop it.
22: Right. That's absolutely right. So the business calls it, industry calls this responsible gaming. And within the apps, there is a whole, you know, you can go to the responsible gaming center in the app and there are a suite of sort of tools that you can opt into if you want to put sort of conditions or limits on your betting behavior. So
1: like a timeout, it doesn't work for a day or something.
22: Yep. You could do a timeout. You could limit how much time you're allowed to spend on the app or how much you are allowed to deposit in any 24-hour period. I mean, there's sort of a number of different tools. And then you can be even more severe, like you're suggesting. You could go on what's called a cool-off period for 3 days or, you know, up to 60 days where you literally can't log in. At one particular moment in my journey, I was going just nutty on tennis, which I had never been on before, in part to show the app that I was spiraling out of control. And I would get occasionally sort of these pop-ups that would say something like, hey, we're noticing a burst of bets. It's more fun if it's fun, you know, go to the responsible gaming center to opt into any of our tools. And, you know, you can just sort of in the app when you're in the heat of it, you can basically flick it away, right? You can X out. Some of them you have
1: to say, no, thank you.
22: Right. And then keep going. Right. And so, you know, the experts that I would talk to, including some that are sort of in the lobbying policy world, trying to get states and houses to reform the laws on the books that have sort of sanctioned this stuff, are saying that the model should be the opposite, right? It should be opt out instead of opt in. I mean, the company, I should just say, you know, the company's position is that this system is rigorous, that it works, that they put a lot of money, invest a lot of sort of resources into making sure their users are educated about it, and that they notify users, including me, when they notice or their system scans potential warning signs. So I got 32 messages over the course of my 10 weeks from DraftKings.
1: And as you're saying, many of which you could just click and exit out and keep going.
22: Yes, that's right. That's right.
1: Jake, finally, can you just zoom out for a second? Do researchers have any idea about the scale of problematic, addictive sports betting and how many people are affected by it, get themselves into a financial hole?
22: As a government, as a country, we spend exactly zero federal dollars studying gambling addiction. So the best estimates are that somewhere about 2% of gamblers are what are called problem gamblers. So we don't know as much as we'd like to, but the research that's coming out indicates that the use of the apps and the ubiquity may have a correlation to growing signs of financial problems.
1: Yeah. That's Jake Pearson, a reporter for ProPublica, who posed as a compulsive sports gambler for the story, and we'll link you to a story at our website, hereandnow.org. Jake, thank you very much.
22: Thanks so much for having me.
1: Today on our podcast, Here and Now Anytime, we'll try to answer your questions about reports of a possible case of pneumonic plague in Russia and what health officials there are calling a very low risk for the rest of the world outside Russia. Here and Now Anytime delivers your daily news brief just in time for your afternoon commute. 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

0: is a production of NPR and WBUR. I'm Robin Young in Boston.
1: And I'm Scott Tong in Washington, D.C. It's Here and Now.
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4: This is Sandra Tsinglo with the Lowdown on Science. Doctors recommend at least 7 hours of sleep a night. What if you get less? Xiaoyu Li and team from Tsinghua University tracked 85,000 adults for a week. They grouped the participants based on hours of sleep lost and recovery the following night. Then they tracked participants' mortality over 8 years. Who was most at risk? Those who lost more than 3.5 hours of sleep over 7 days. The good news? Gaining an extra hour the next night fully offset the danger, restoring risk to baseline. Who knew? Sleep debt is real, but luckily your body accepts late payments.
5: The Lowdown on Science is a production of LAist 89.3.

bird note. When we think of bird migrations, owls probably aren't the first birds we picture. You might think of a bluebird or a robin first. But the short-eared owl is one of a handful of owls that does migrate. Affectionately called shorties, they fly south for the winter in North America, but stay on the continent. In other parts of the world, like Europe and Asia, they take transcontinental flights. The northern saw-whet owl is another owl that's southbound come fall. Saw-whets were considered year-round residents, when in fact they migrate at night, unseen.

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3: 68 today under sunny skies. Lows level out around 47 tonight. Clear skies. Ample sunshine expected tomorrow. Daytime highs approaching 68. Clouds on the increase Friday into Saturday with highs in the upper 60s. 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I'm meteorologist Laura Lockwood. Right now, 54.
4: This is Fresh Air. I'm Terry Gross. Let's get back to my interview with actor, comic, and MC Murray Hill. He's best known for his co-starring role on the HBO series Somebody Somewhere, which starred Bridget Everett and also co-starred Jeff Hiller. The character Fred is a soil scientist and professor who is a trans man and MCs a queer cabaret. Murray Hill isn't a soil scientist, but he's MC'd plenty of queer cabarets, drag king shows, burlesque shows, and concerts, in addition to doing his own act. He's written a new memoir called Showbiz, My Life as a Middle-Aged Man. He reveals parts of his early life that he hadn't previously shared with friends, including how his mother tried to raise him to be the daughter Murray knew he wasn't. The name and personality Murray Hill started as a stage persona, but he came to realize aspects of that persona were actually who he really is. So there's another clip I want to play from Somebody Somewhere. So this is a scene between you and Bridget Everett's character's father. And the father is a farmer. You're a soil scientist and a professor. So you've gone over to talk with him about how to get a better yield on his crops. Meanwhile, he is not a very emotional guy. He's the opposite. He's very emotionally, he withholds emotion, very distanced. And also his wife has been drinking way too much. The daughters are very worried about it. And here you are explaining to him how to get better yields on his crop. You've suggested that he try crop rotation, and here's his response.
5: I can't do it. With all the planting now and the tilling in the spring, you know, for something I can't even sell.
6: I hear that, but you'll be buying less herbicide, and we can talk about no-till options. Your yields will increase over time, and, you know, it is a good investment in your future.
5: It's hard to get excited about the future when you're just sort of, hanging on to the present.
6: It's just something to think about.
5: Yeah.
6: I know we don't know each other well, but you're a real good steward of your land.
5: Thank you. You know, I'm sorry that I left early yesterday, but it was a personal, family matter.
6: That's all right. Family first, you know?
5: I'm not sure I always put them first. I thought I was, but I think I might have messed up. You see, I'm not the type of fella that can just talk about stuff, and so I hold things in, and I just keep things to myself.

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2: Immigration consultants like Tatiana Cabrera say they're seeing more interest in people coming to Canada, but warn there are still many hurdles to overcome.
3: It's not sort of a free-for-all type of an application, but I think it's still worth attempting for many people who see that they have either parent, grandparent, great-grandparent who may have been born in Canada.
4: UPD responded to a reported serious concern based on credible information and followed established police procedures. According to court filings from police, the students only had a photo to identify the person who made the threats.
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5: Hi, I'm Women Then from the land of Seneca Nation, Buffalo, New York. Thank you for listening to BTPM NPR, WBFO and WBFO HD1 Buffalo, WOLN Olean and WUBJ Jamestown, a service of Buffalo Toronto Public Media.

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2: And the forecast calls for a clear sky tonight with a low of 45. Sunshine tomorrow with a high of 68. On Thursday, mostly sunny, but there is the slight chance of a mid-afternoon shower on Thursday, high of 64. Then right through the holiday weekend, Friday, Saturday, Sunday, and holiday Monday, sunshine. High Friday of 63, Saturday and Sunday in the low 70s. Holiday Monday calling for a high of 69 degrees. Sounds like a wonderful long weekend if you've got one on tap. Right now in Buffalo, we have sunshine and 57 degrees. 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It's coming up on 4:30.

0: It's All Things Considered from NPR News. I'm Elsa Chang.
1: And I'm Sasha Pfeiffer. The huge spike in diesel prices has some people turning to what's called red-dyed diesel.
0: It's mostly for off-road use, like for tractors.
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3: Live from NPR News in Culver City, California, I'm Dwayne Brown. After months of legal wrangling and protesting, a new era in Hollywood begins today after the mega deal to consolidate Skydance-owned Paramount with Warner Brothers Discovery officially closed. The $111 billion deal faced public protest and a series of lawsuits, but ultimately passed regulatory challenges here in the U.S. and in Europe, while further consolidating power into just a handful of major players. NPR's Mondalit Del Barco tells us many still have reservations.
4: There's a new co-CEO, and the duo that headed Warner Brothers Pictures are now out of the picture. The Writers Guild of America and 12 state attorneys general tried unsuccessfully to block the merger, but Ellison agreed that the combined studios will make 30 films a year for the next few years. Still, critics remain very skeptical.
3: NPR's Mondalit Del Barco, others are worried what might happen to CNN, with company owner David Ellison being an ally of President Trump. NPR has learned that FBI teams that track foreign spies have been hit with deep cuts around the country. NPR's Ryan Lucas has this exclusive reporting.
5: The cuts to FBI counterintelligence squads are so significant that in some of the Bureau's field offices, they only have 50 to 60% of positions filled. And in some field offices, the number of counterintelligence squads has been reduced by half. That's according to five people familiar with the matter who spoke on condition of anonymity out of fear of retribution. One source called the cuts terrifying in light of the growing threats. The staff reductions are a ripple effect of Director Kash Patel's focus on violent crime and immigration enforcement. Agents and analysts are being pulled off of hunting foreign spies and instead put on violent crime or immigration work. In response to questions, the FBI says it maintains a robust counterintelligence effort.
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6: It's 4:32 at Buffalo Toronto Public Media. Sunshine and 57 degrees at our Buffalo Waterfront Studios. Good afternoon. I'm Steve Cishon, BTPM News. At the BTPM traffic desk, 90 West is slow from the 290 to Walden Avenue. 190 North slow from Elm Street to the Peace Bridge. Major upgrades are coming to City of Tonawanda schools after a $500,000 grant was secured by Assemblyman Bill Conrad. Work to be done at the district's middle and high school complex include new tennis and pickleball courts and sound and lighting renovations at the school's auditorium. Conrad says the work will enrich the student experience but also offer benefits to the greater community. Scene One Cinemas is continuing their efforts to fully reactivate the downtown Market Arcade movie theater. Ownership and city officials unveiled the reopening of the theater's lobby bar. Local artwork that will occupy display cases and revealed the theater will host around 24 films during the upcoming Buffalo International Film Festival. Scene One CEO Joe Masher says this year's brought welcome news for the theater.

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1: Well, we'll have clear skies tonight with a low of 45. Tomorrow, sunshine with a high of 68. On Thursday, sunshine once again, but there is the chance on Thursday we could see a mid-afternoon shower. High Thursday of 64. Then it's nothing but sunshine straight through the holiday weekend. Sunny on Friday with a high of 63. Sunny on Saturday with a high of 71. 73 with sunshine on Sunday. And that holiday Monday, it's a holiday day off for some of us. It'll be partly sunny with a high of 69. Right now in Buffalo, we have a couple of clouds around, but it's sunny. 57 degrees. 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I'm Steve Cishon. It's 5:30.
2: It's All Things Considered from NPR News. I'm Elsa Chang.
3: And I'm Sasha Pfeiffer. Coming up, some candidates in the upcoming midterm elections are pushing for Medicare for All.
2: And polls are showing there's reason for this.
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3: That story and more, first this news.
5: Live from NPR News in Culver City, California, I'm Dwayne Brown. Secretary of State Marco Rubio is urging Russian authorities to share more information about a lab worker who died from a possible case of pneumonic plague last week, prompting an investigation by Russian officials. Rubio says the Trump administration is watching the situation and willing to help, but has yet to speak with Russia's leader, Vladimir Putin, about the cases.
6: Anytime you hear that there's some disease that infected someone in a lab anywhere in the world, you're going to be concerned about it, especially given recent events not so long ago, obviously in 2021. So in 2020, when we saw that happen. That said, it would be irresponsible for me here to sit and speculate because we just don't have all the information yet.
5: Scientists say the bacteria that causes plague is still present in many parts of the world, including Russia. Authorities say the 28-year-old researcher who suddenly died last week had pneumonia. The Trump administration is asking a federal appeals court to allow the government to overhaul the childhood vaccine schedule after a lower court halted the changes. NPR's Rob Stein has the story.
7: In January, Health Secretary Robert F. Kennedy Jr. issued sweeping changes to federal recommendations for how to protect children against measles, mumps, and other dangerous infections. That included cutting the number of federally recommended vaccines from 17 to 11. The American Academy of Pediatrics and other leading medical groups in March convinced a federal judge in Boston to temporarily block those changes. On Tuesday, the appeals court heard about an hour of arguments from lawyers representing both sides about why that decision should be lifted or left in place. The appeals court is expected to issue a ruling after the midterm elections.
5: That's Rob Stein. 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
1: 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Sunshine, 57 degrees at our Buffalo Waterfront Studios. Good afternoon. I'm Steve Cishon, BTPM News. At the BTPM Traffic Desk, 90 West is slow between the 290 and Walden. 190 South is slow, Louisiana Street to Clinton. And the 190 North is slow between Church Street and the Peace Bridge. After a national search to head up the Ralph Wilson Park Conservancy here in Buffalo, a local name floated to the top of the list. Longtime Buffalo and West Side community leader Crystal Selk has been named the Conservancy's new executive director. Selk has been the executive director of West Side Community Services for the last 5 years. She'll work alongside the City of Buffalo leadership as Phase 2 construction continues at Ralph Wilson Park, the former LaSalle Park, on the city's waterfront. More than 100 people across New York have been diagnosed with measles this year. Might seem like a small number, but measles is 12 times more contagious than the flu. The risk is high enough that Governor Kathy Hochul is issuing a state of emergency, expanding the numbers of people and the types of people that can administer vaccines and tests for measles. Dr. John Selleck, Kaleida Health's epidemiologist, says the primary concern right now is with low vaccination rates and measles clusters in rural communities across New York.
8: You know, I read the text of Hochul's order, and clearly that's what it was focused on. What can we do to get more people immunized? And again, we're not typically worried about you know, people who live in Amherst or Orchard Park because, you know, our kids have doctors, et cetera, et cetera. But

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1: This final note on the way out today, which, given where the markets are, may or may not be a surprise and may or may not be welcome news to the broader public. The New York State Comptroller says he figures financial sector bonuses, tied, of course, to bank profits, are going to set a new record this year. On that note, next week we start getting third quarter earnings reports from those same big Wall Street banks. Jordan Manji, Anil Maharaj, Janet Wynn, Olga Oxman, and Virginia K. Smith are the digital team. I'm Kai Rizdahl. We will see you tomorrow, everybody. This is APM.
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0: It's Tuesday, October 6th, and you're listening to WCNY's The Capitol Press Room. On today's show, we'll check in with Deputy State Comptroller Maria Dulles about the popularity of mobile sports gambling in the Empire State and concerns about problem gambling. Then we'll explore legislation awaiting the governor's signature that prohibits lions and tigers and bears from being used in circuses or other traveling exhibitions in New York, following a similar prohibition on elephants a decade ago. Then we'll get to know David Orkin, a Democratic socialist who defeated Assemblymember Jennifer Rajkumar in the Democratic primary this summer and is poised to join the state legislature in January. And finally, we'll get to know real estate attorney George Dobbins, the Republican candidate for the 130th Assembly District, an open red seat in the Rochester suburbs. It's all coming up right here on WCNY's The Capitol Press Room.
1: Live from NPR News in Washington, I'm Ryland Barton. There are just 4 weeks to go until Election Day. More than a million people have already cast their ballots, and more than $1 billion in political ads are planned across key House and Senate contests. NPR's Stephen Fowler has this look at the political landscape.
2: The map of races both parties view as competitive is expansive and runs deep into states where President Trump comfortably won in 2024. And the House party committees have ID'd close to 100 seats they feel are in play, with millions in spending lined up to try and shape the outcome. And in the Senate, Republicans have pulled back money from Georgia and North Carolina, where Democrats are polling better, instead sending resources to places like Kansas and South Carolina, where Trump's unpopularity makes the midterm more competitive than one might expect. Stephen Fowler, NPR News.
1: The Trump administration is urging Russia to be more transparent about the death of a lab worker in Siberia last week in a suspected case of pneumonic plague. NPR's Michelle Kellerman reports that the State Department says it's been in touch with Russia's foreign ministry since last Friday when the news first emerged.
3: Secretary of State Marco Rubio sounded frustrated with the lack of information, but he wouldn't speculate when asked whether this could have been a leak of a strain of the plague that was altered by Russia.
4: I think it's incumbent upon Russia to obviously share more information with the world. That's what they should do. That's what we hope they will do. And the more we can learn about what happened, then the better all of us can be in a position of responding.
3: So far, it is State Department health experts who have been reaching out to Russia for information, though arms control experts have expressed concern that Russia maintains an offensive biological warfare program. Michelle Kellerman, NPR News, the State Department.
1: Hollywood has a new powerhouse. Paramount's parent company, Skydance, has formally acquired Warner Brothers Discovery. NPR's Mondolito Barco reports on what this means for major assets in entertainment, news, and the people they employ.
5: David Ellison is growing his media empire with what will now be known collectively as Skydance, which he secured for more than $111 billion. The company merges two legendary movie studios, Paramount Pictures and Warner Brothers Pictures. Skydance also combines their streaming services, cable channels, and news outlets CNN and CBS News. The mega deal faced protests from actors, writers, and others worried about the concentration of power and political interference, but it ultimately passed legal and regulatory challenges in the U.S. and abroad. Ellison is starting out with a huge debt, and those who fought to block the merger worry there will be job cuts. Mandalit Del Barco, NPR News, Los Angeles.
1: The S&P 500 climbed more than 0.5% today, topping its record set in August. This is NPR News. The shock gloves immigration agents could soon use to control detainees worked so powerfully during a military exercise that participants felt intense pain, stopped fighting, and feared additional exposures. That's according to a previously unreleased Army study. ICE leaders were aware of the study's findings before signing the $16.7 million contract to buy 6,000 pairs of shock gloves. Dirty Dancing is celebrating its 40th anniversary, and a stage version will be on Broadway next year. Jeff London reports it's being directed by an actor from the movie.
6: Lonnie Price, who played the role of Neil Kellerman in the original film, is directing this adaptation. With a script by screenwriter Eleanor Bergstein, the show will feature songs from the movie, including this Academy and Grammy Award winner. The production is part of a North American tour playing Detroit, Boston, and Toronto, among other cities, before it makes a 7-month stop on Broadway. Once the show closes in New York next September, it will go back on the road. For NPR News, I'm Jeff London in New York.
1: The NFL has suspended two officials for inappropriate conduct. Line judge Jeff Seaman received a 2-game suspension for swearing at Arizona tight end Trey McBride. Referee Adrian Hill was suspended for 1 game for unprofessional behavior toward Minnesota linebacker Eric Wilson. The NFL Players Association has called for officials to be held to the same standards as players. This is NPR.
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8: You're listening to WCNY's The Capitol Press Room. I'm Michael Gormley, filling in for David Lombardo. Today we're talking to State Deputy Comptroller for Budget and Policy, Maria Dulles. She worked on an important report about the rise in sports gambling in New York State, the revenues it provides to the state, and the troubling concern all of that raises. Hello, Deputy Comptroller. How are you today?
9: Hi. Good to be with you.
8: Thanks for being here. Can you tell us what you and your staff found about the rise in mobile sports gambling?
9: Yeah, the Comptroller's Annapolis has really been studying and monitoring the expansion of gaming activities in New York over the last decade. So New York is actually among 8 states that offers the most type of gaming activities, right? So there's interactive sports betting, there's the lottery, we have casinos, VLTs, so a number of different types of activities. This report focused in particular on mobile sports betting. And what the Comptroller's Office has found over time is that as these new activities are authorized, they tend to provide an initial bump in revenue, and then they sort of peter out. We've seen something very different with mobile sports betting, where there has been this surge in revenue from about $361 million when it was authorized in state fiscal year 2022, and it began operations, to $1.3 billion in the last fiscal year, state fiscal year 2026. So a huge surge in a short period of time. And so that it has grown to be the second largest source of revenue from gaming activities after the lottery, which is very entrenched in New York and has been around for decades. Dang. And so concurrent with that surge in revenue for the state, we do see evidence of an increase in problem gambling. And I think the report was intended to call attention to both these factors, this increase in revenue and the potential effects that it is having on people as a result.
8: Great. The Comptroller also notes in the report that the state and governor, the state legislature and Governor Hochul have doubled the problem gambling funding to $12 million. And that's good, but that's, as he said, a drop in the bucket, really, to the billions of dollars that are being spent in promotion and also spent by New Yorkers on sports gambling.
9: Yeah, I think one of the things that was really astounding for me was to see how many New Yorkers have accounts on these platforms. And so that's over 7 million accounts and a huge increase from the prior year, where it was something like 4.5 million. So this is something that has become fairly widespread and prevalent in our culture. And I'll tell you, as a sports fan, it is hard to watch sports without being exposed to the advertising urging New Yorkers to place a bet on these platforms. So it's become very, very prevalent. And what we see is that on average, folks are betting about $3,500 a year on the platforms. So, I think the state policymakers have been cognizant of this. And as you said, increase the resources available to problem gambling and are now trying to do a little bit more to develop metrics and really understand who is affected by this and who is most susceptible to problem gambling.
8: Well, you show some of that in your report. We're talking about a lot of younger people, I assume younger men prevalently. And it is amazing. You found the average account, as you said, about $3,500. I mean, that's a lot of money, especially if you're a young man making a go in the world, maybe a family. So, I mean, it's going in the right direction, but can you say what that goal should be for problem gambling funding?
9: Well, I think that's exactly the question that this raises, which is we don't know how much more is needed and if that's enough. And actually, how do we even think about what the right target amount is? And how do we balance this increase in revenue, which has now reached a fairly important level, with its impact on people and their household finances and their well-being? The average bet appears small. It's like $40. But as we said, these platforms are structured and provide incentives to keep you engaged. And that is the business model. And that can lead to you engaging on them more than you wanted to and spending more than you planned and really having an impact on one's finances. I mean, the research from other places that have authorized this kind of activity previously, a lot of it has actually been from Australia, shows that young people are particularly susceptible, because you're talking about folks that grew up very wired, very tethered to smart devices, and it's easy, it's speedy, it's accessible, it's convenient, it can be hidden, right, in a way that kind of is different from having to leave your home and go to a casino to place a wager, for example, as a point of contrast. And so all of that can facilitate, it sort of provides a lower bar for someone who may be susceptible to an addiction. Mm-hmm. And the state's data, which I think that OASIS is really making an attempt to gather more data, but the data that's been available so far shows that it is a younger audience between 20s and 30s, folks that age. And that there are folks who are both thousands of people who are kind of self-excluding from platforms, realizing they have an issue, but also reaching out for help on the Hope Line. Mm-hmm. And so the metrics are imperfect because they rely on one to kind of be aware and take action to do something. But I think, you know, more has to be done to try to collect some information here about how folks are being affected.
8: Before we move on, let me reintroduce who we're speaking with today. This is WCNY's The Capital Press Room, and we are talking to Deputy State Comptroller Maria Dulles. She led a study on the rise of mobile sports gambling in New York State and growing concern about gambling addiction, particularly in younger New Yorkers. Deputy Commissioner, your study also shows how much state revenues can fluctuate with gambling. Can you just briefly tell us about this interesting situation with the New York Knicks miracle season?
9: Yeah, the Knicks really did something special this year. And so I think there was a lot of enthusiasm, as we all experienced in New York, and that translated into a tremendous amount of activity on the betting platforms. And so you saw this surge in the bets being placed, over $1 billion in wagers in June. But the Knicks were the underdogs and the odds were long and they won Knicks in five. And so what happened is that there was a net loss of gross gaming revenue, which then means that the state wouldn't receive the revenues it usually gets when it taxes those profits in that month. So in the aggregate, it didn't have a big impact on state revenues, but it is an example of what can happen that may make this kind of source of revenue more volatile than it would otherwise seem.
8: And for all New Yorkers, that should be a concern, because as it becomes a larger source of revenue, a volatility, as you said, is a concern. It makes budgeting difficult, could lead to changing budgeting for other elements too, schools and everything else. So, yeah, it's a concern when there's a volatility there. Your report also touches on what's quickly becoming a new popular offering that also has some serious concerns. The operators call this prediction markets. These are featured a lot, as you've seen in a lot of TV ads these days. Kalshi is a big operator. They encourage you to bet on sports as well as the outcome of political races, what a politician is going to announce next, even the winner of Dancing with the Stars. They explain to us why this is a concern in gambling, even though they're trying not to call it gambling.
9: Right. And I think there's a legal question that our attorney general and governor are trying to settle now about that very point. I think what we bring to bear on this topic is really the fact that these platforms, these prediction markets, have really grown tremendously. And that growth has really been in tandem with the introduction of sports activities on their platforms. And so I was surprised to learn that the majority of trading volume on these platforms is related to sports. So I think there's a question from the user's perspective about whether placing a wager on a betting platform or buying one of these contracts in the prediction markets is kind of the same activity. And yet, right, they're regulated very differently. These platforms are arguing that, you know, they're regulated by the federal government. Sports betting is authorized and regulated very tightly by the state. You have to be 21 years old to engage on the sports betting platforms. There are all kinds of restrictions about how, you know, and reporting about underage, you know, filtering out underage users. You only have to be 18 to be on these prediction markets. And to the extent we are very concerned about young people in particular developing problem gambling addictions, that's really concerning. I think the other avenue that we're sort of flagging that has potential downstream impacts here is exactly what we said before, which is revenue. The state taxes the gross gaming receipts of the mobile sports betting platforms at 51%, very high rate, higher than other states who authorize this kind of activity. But these other platforms are really just subject to the corporate income tax, which is at a much lower rate. So if these prediction markets continue to grow at the rate they have, there is a potential that they could essentially cannibalize activity on the sports betting platforms, and then that will have an impact on state revenues. Mm-hmm. So we're concerned with sort of both aspects. One, what it would mean for problem gambling, particularly for younger people. And then two, what it would mean in the long term for revenues from sports, mobile sports betting.
8: And it's, so much of this is does seem to be aimed at younger people. And if they can do these prediction markets quickly and easily as they can, we'll probably see a lot more of it. The state at some point, you would think, will try to regulate and license this as well. But that becomes increasingly difficult, doesn't it, with the internet? And these are all over the country, all over the world.
9: Yeah, I mean, I think the attorney general is trying to, and not just our attorney general, there's been a letter signed by 44 other states that are making a similar point about what the nature of this activity, you know, is substantively. You know, I think it's yet to be resolved, but there is a strong case there.
8: Mm-hmm. And I'm sure you'll be continuing to analyze that along with the other issues, the sports issues, as the comptroller's office has been doing for decades, really. We're interested in your next report, so we'll talk to you about it then. Anything else you want to add on this? What you see, what we missed?
9: No, I think we covered everything. I mean, again, I think there really, you know, there are efforts now to really think about how to collect better data. And I just want to stress how important that is and how being able to understand the demographics of the users, particularly their age, and particularly the extent of the behavior, like the frequency of the interactions, when they're happening, how much collecting better metrics is important to help then policymakers on the other side think about how to target resources and what level of resources is adequate.
8: I'm Michael Gormley, sitting in for David Lombardo. Thank you for listening. Thank you, Deputy Comptroller.
9: Thank you for having me.
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10: 68 today under sunny skies. Lows level out around 47 tonight, clear skies. Ample sunshine expected tomorrow, daytime highs approaching 68. Clouds on the increase Friday into Saturday with highs in the upper 60s. 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I'm meteorologist Laura Lockwood. Right now, 54.
1: I'm David Lombardo, and this is WCNY's The Capital Press Room. Lions and tigers and bears will no longer be allowed as part of traveling circus acts in New York if Governor Kathy Hochul signs a bill dramatically restricting the animals that can be exhibited in traveling events. The effort comes about a decade after New York prohibited the exhibition of elephants. For more on this legislation, which faced some Republican opposition in the state legislature, we're joined by Brian Shapiro, New York State Director for Humane World for Animals, formerly known as the Humane Society of the United States. So this legislation restricts bears, big cats, non-human primates, kangaroos, and wallabies
11: It's hard not to say that with an Australian accent. In traveling circuses, fairs, and similar non-permanent exhibitions, what is it about the use of those animals right now that is problematic and warrants being stopped from your perspective?
12: There's two ways of looking at it. There's the public safety component, and then there's also basically what it takes to break the will of a wild animal to make it do such silly and absurd tricks as to shoot hoops in a tutu or to jump through a hoop of fire. Never do that with our own pets. It's something for us to pause and reflect on. The public safety aspect is very important. There have been, you know, so many different types of dangerous encounters that have happened with these dangerous animals. And let's not fool ourselves. These are powerful, dangerous animals that are coming into our communities. We've had situations here in the Capital Region. In 2017, there was a grizzly bear at the county fair in Saratoga County. He had scratched and opened up the face of one of his handlers in front of a crowd full of people. One father watching it had opined and made the statement, well, this is what you get when you take a large aggressive animal and treat it like a circus freak. Mm-hmm. At the same fair in 2006, a four-year-old boy had his head cut open by a tiger that reached out of his cage while the boy was handling a baby kangaroo. Once again, why are we handling baby kangaroos? So I can go on and on. Tigers escaping in New York City on the Jackie Robinson Parkway. So there's a long list. And then bridging back to the question with these animals, we had commissioned a poll last year where 80% of New Yorkers, of the respondents, said they support this legislation. This is not something where, you know, this fantastical idea of the animals are happy to be in a circus and, again, to jump through hoops of fire or to do bunny hops around a stage. People want conservation efforts and, again, not to treat these animals as some sort of oddity for entertainment in our communities.
11: Well, how prevalent right now are circus or other traveling shows that might feature these lions and tigers and bears or kangaroos and wallabies?
12: You know, over the years, because the public has really turned against this concept of hauling these wild, dangerous animals out in zoos, you saw Ringling Brothers stop using these animals. You have Cirque du Soleil that has never used these animals. So what we see are these shady acts. There's something called the Banana Derby, which was so outrageous in Orange County in the town of Wallkill. The supervisor actually made a statement that we don't want you back. It does not reflect the standards of our community. So it's these acts that come in, less so a circus, but ones that are hard to track. Again, the Banana Derby is a ridiculous yet very apt example of that.
11: Well, putting aside the moral question and whether this should be done or shouldn't be done, is there a world in which this can be done safely? If we're thinking about just from the perspective of ensuring that the people working with these animals and the people trying to enjoy them can safely do it, is there a world where this can be done safely? Or is there a demonstration based on the past years that the rules and regulations either won't be followed or they just can't work?
12: I don't think there's a way to do it safely. This is not something that we can regulate our way into safety. A lot of these acts come from outside of the state. They're fly-by-night operations. They're like traveling zoos on wheels. I mean, what entity would come to do inspections? Now, I was the executive director of the Ulster County SPCA down in Kingston for many years. At that time, we would have the so-called circus come to town, and I would get calls. The tiger's pacing back and forth. The tiger doesn't have food. The tiger, the fill-in-the-blank animal, appears to be distressed. I know about dogs and cats and small exotic animals. Mm-hmm. Our law enforcement team would go out. So who would be the enforcing agency?
11: The DEC, I guess?
12: As we know,
11: Department of Ag and Markets, maybe?
12: Ag and Markets does not handle exotic animals.
11: Not yet.
12: Maybe they will take your advice. I hope not, because we want to see this bill pass. But I hope I made the case where it's just like it would be a bureaucratic nightmare. And it still would not guarantee the success. I mean, circus comes up from Florida, packed with these dangerous animals. Not a good idea.
11: The legislation does not prohibit the exhibition of domestic and farm animals or exhibits at permanent institutions like a zoo or an aquarium. Yes. Does that make sense to you?
12: Absolutely. A zoo that is properly regulated by the Association of Zoos and Aquariums you don't have this sort of threat to the public. You also don't have, in a zoo, an animal being whipped. So there's this fella who, one of the exhibitors who has come through the state, he made over a dozen appearances in New York. He had been killed by his tigers. This guy's name is Ryan Easley. So in September 2025, his tigers attacked him and killed him in another state. We had done an undercover investigation of him in 2017. This guy had whipped a tiger more than 31 times in 2 minutes because the tiger was afraid to get off of his pedestal. We don't have that in zoos. And you mentioned before, not looking at just the public safety aspect, but sort of the moral aspect of this. So I do think there's a strong difference between the two.
11: And what about taking the animals, domestic and farm animals, on the road? Is there a concern there that the rules and regulations to ensure that they're carefully looked after and that everyone is safe and involved are reasonable, and that there are regulations that can be enforced in a meaningful way? Or do we come back to the same issue with the policing of zoos there?
12: I fully agree with you on the question of these animals need to be treated right. There's no reason for any type of animal to suffer indignities and to basically be hurt. But again, these are large, dangerous animals. It is a very finely tailored and laser-focused bill on just a few species of animals that we have seen from our research and years of addressing this. More than 12 states already have regulations in place, so we've seen this. These large, dangerous animals do not need to be, as the observer to that grizzly bear attack had opined, freaks in a show. These are animals that have worth and value as wild animals in their own right and should not be traveled around, cramped in cages. Often the handlers and the exhibitors accumulating Animal Welfare Act violations. We've got so many of those to point to. So I do think there's a difference in the types of species you're referring to.
11: And in terms of zoos or aquarium in New York, does the state do a good job, from your perspective, of regulating them, ensuring they're a safe place for animals and a safe place for people to enjoy seeing animals?
12: I think there can always be increased regulation of these things. You do have different organizations, as I mentioned earlier, the Association of Zoos and Aquariums, mm-hmm. which has come out against using certain animals in these traveling acts, namely these non-human primates. They point to sort of anthropomorphism, where if you dress these animals up in outfits, make them smoke cigarettes, as we've all seen over the decades on TV. This doesn't help the animals. This does not educate the public on conservation efforts. It's basically parading around an animal on TV. Then you have to ask, where does this animal go? The animal goes into a dark network and gets disappeared. There was actually a fantastic movie by director Michael Weber, and I encourage listeners to check it out. It's called The Conservation Game. So this movie details that these animals that go on these nighttime shows, where do they end up? They often end up in shady backyard zoos or in concrete pits in the ground in like Texas or Florida. So it's problematic. We can always have greater regulation, but bridging back to this particular bill, we're focusing just on these few species, which we feel are dangerous animals and don't belong in our communities.
11: Well, we've been speaking with Brian Shapiro. He is the New York State Director for the Humane World for Animals. Brian, thanks for visiting us in the studio.
12: Thanks so much, David. It's been a pleasure.
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15: There's a lot of poor record keeping. There are records that lists that don't reconcile with other lists. There's a lot of gasoline that's being used that isn't properly accounted for. And there are a lot of people with take-home vehicles.
16: That's Erie County Comptroller Kevin Hardwick. He's outlining just a few of the issues his office found when conducting an audit of the county's vehicle fleet.
14: From paper trails to public impact, this is journalism that stays with the story and with the community it serves. Buffalo Toronto Public Media, NPR, produces journalism with depth, care, and purpose. This is Public Media.
11: I'm David Lombardo, and you're listening to WCNY's The Capitol Press Room. We're continuing to get to know some of the new faces that will be joining the state legislature in 2027, and now we're checking in with attorney and organizer David Orkin, a Democratic Socialist who won a competitive Democratic Assembly primary in June against incumbent Jennifer Rajkumar and is the heavy favorite in November in a blue Queens district. We spoke with David about

0: sort of a unique perspective or be a unique representative in the assembly, as opposed to just any Democrat or any DSA member in this seat?
1: Well, that's an interesting question. And it makes me think of the road that I've taken to get to this point. And I've been involved in political organizing for my entire adult life. I've been involved in several movements for justice during that entire time, primarily the immigrant rights movement, the Palestine Solidarity Movement, and the labor movement. And I never really envisioned myself as someone who would be center stage or somebody who would be in this kind of position, because I really viewed myself as a supportive role for other movements and making sure that they can achieve their goals, and really someone who does like what we call the spade work behind the scenes. That's why I really loved my job at Make the Road New York, being an employment attorney, because I was able to help people who are involved in organizing on the legal side and have those organizing and the legal services be integrated. And I never really envisioned myself as a politician or somebody who would be going to office, because that was just, you know, not part of my equation. But I really am someone who believes that politicians are not heroes who save us or who solve all of our problems, but really people who have access to certain kinds of power and certain kind of tools that can work with people in their district and work with people who are involved in social movements to accomplish mutual goals. So going into office, I don't have the perspective of saying like, you know, I'm going to pass the legislation that's going to fix the affordability crisis in New York, or I'm going to pass legislation that's going to protect everybody from ICE or whatever it is. But really, I'm someone who's going to be working with movement, particularly people who live in district, and really serving people in district to make sure that there's collaboration between the office and people working on the ground.
0: On your campaign website, you mentioned the idea of a quote unquote status quo politician, and you argue that they're failing the everyday New Yorkers. A lot of people get to Albany with change in their hearts and a lot of get up and go, but run up against a status quo with a lot of gravity that maybe they can't escape. So how do you avoid that trap?
1: That's a great question. And it's something that I've been thinking a lot as I prepare to take office. I do have a competitive general election. I think you used the term cruising into office. Maybe I want to highlight that we do have a Republican challenger and are going to be focusing in on the general election for November 3rd. But I think that, you know, as I envision myself going to office, I'm thinking about what tools are available to me and how someone who's a freshman goes into office. And I know that there aren't a lot of resources. It's not like leadership gives you a guide, like this is how you pass the bill and this is how you make friends and et cetera, et cetera. And a lot of status quo politicians rely on the trading of favors in order to climb the ladder and to make sure that they are getting their bills passed and things of that nature. And I would call that quid pro quo politics. And that, I think is the status quo, right? And it so often intersects with the Democratic Party that holds power. And I think that while I'm sure there's going to be a lot of I scratch your back, you scratch mine going on, I know that I'm going in with a solidarity framework. I'm going in, you know, I'm going to be doing things with and for other people in office because we have mutual goals and because we're trying to advance a common agenda, and also that we're working with people who are outside of the halls of power, who are trying to advance those goals in a strategy that takes a variety of tools. And one of those tools is working with people in office, and another one of those tools is building mass movement outside of office.
0: So what you described as a quid pro quo might also be described as compromise to some degree. You say you look at something like the budget and maybe you get your way on one item, but you don't get your way on another item, and yet you still vote for the budget. Is that something you see yourself doing, or is that part of the problem when you think about Planet Albany?
1: I don't really agree with that framing, I have to say. I think there's a difference between the trading of favors and compromise. I'm certainly going into this job ready to compromise. I'm ready to work with other people. I'm ready to collaborate with people, especially people who I don't agree with totally. But that's how you get things done. I think to not have an expectation that you're going to be compromising is especially

0: especially as a person in office, is it would be a fool's errand, I would say. So I'm definitely open to compromising, and I think there will be some. We're going to do this. I'll do this for you. I'll do this for you. But I think the relying on the trading of favors in order to climb the ladder of power is something that I, as an individual, you know, as opposed to a part of a movement that's advancing a collective agenda, is the distinction that I'm trying to make.
1: Well, before we move on, let me reintroduce you for listeners just joining us. This is WCNY's The Capitol Press Room. I'm David Lombardo, and we're speaking with attorney and organizer David Orkin, a Democratic socialist who won a Democratic Assembly primary in June against incumbent Jennifer Raj Kumar. You've identified one of the main reasons for running as being the challenges facing app workers, especially in the part of Queens where you live. So what do you see as some of the opportunities to support this workforce as a state lawmaker?
0: That's a great question. And it really speaks to my legal expertise and one of the main reasons I felt motivated to get into office. So I'm a workers' rights and employment attorney, and I help people primarily in the issues of wage theft, people who have been denied overtime, denied a minimum wage, or maybe they're missing weeks of work. And so many of my clients are people who also live in the district. I, for many years, worked at Make the Roads Bushwick office, which is just a mile down the street from where I live in Queens. And I had the great fortune of being able to walk to work in New York City, a privilege that not many people get to say. And that also
1: one you'll have to give up.
0: And one that I have to give up. Yeah, I will get to walk to work from the train station in Albany. that's the walk I'll be doing. But it also meant that so many of my clients, people that I was serving with, and the people that I was organizing with and Make the Road, are also people who are my neighbors. And that's really how I understand the district, is through their perspective. And that's how I've gotten to know the district initially, is through the perspective of the workers. And if you look at the people who live in South Queens, they are the workers of New York City, but predominantly the app-based workers. I mean, we have a large share of Little Bangladesh, which is at the intersection of Ozone Park and City Line, which is where Brooklyn and Queens meet in South Queens. And this is the largest, the fastest growing Bangladeshi community in New York City. And nearly a quarter of all delivery drivers in New York City are Bangladeshi. And so many app-based workers, delivery drivers, delivery workers live in this part of the district. But these are people who lack the access to basic rights that so many other employees get. So for example, something that exists on the city level is that if you are an independent contractor and you are denied your wages, you have a certain window to bring that complaint to a city agency. But that city agency only enforces city-based laws. We need the equivalent on the state level, the Department of Labor, to make sure that independent contractors, people who are, whether they're falsely classified as such or people who don't work in a traditional employment schema, can access their rights and able to get their wages through state agencies that are empowered to enforce state laws. So something that I'm really interested in is expanding rights for delivery workers and also making sure the rights that we already have are enforced.
1: There's been some false starts and really hasn't been revisited in recent years about expanding the definition of employees more broadly to cover independent contractors in New York. Is that something you think there's an appetite to revisit or something that you'd like to put on the agenda in 2027?
0: Certainly. I'm interested in working with a number of advocacy groups and community groups to figure out what the definition might be if we're totally redefining it, or if we're making strategic interventions based on certain industries to make sure that certain classification of workers are included in the employee definition and have the basic employment rights. I think that something that is a basic fact of our economy in 2026 is that large tech corporations have redefined employment for so many workers in New York City and across the country, and especially in South Queens. And we have to face this reality that the labor law that was written, you know, in the New Deal era is not meeting the needs of the workers in the tech era, right? We have to update the labor law. We have to make interventions to protect the workers and really meet the reality of what employment looks like in 2026. And what that looks like is people working on apps, people whose bosses are apps, people who work for gigantic tech companies, but don't have the traditional protections that, let's say, a traditional kind of employee had, maybe someone that was envisioned by the labor law or the Fair Labor Standards Act that was passed in the New Deal era, it was impossible for them to have envisioned the challenges that we're facing now. So we have to update the law to meet those needs.
1: Has the experience from the primary, when your opponent's campaign allegedly falsified signatures on campaign petitions to get on the ballot, changed how you think about the process of qualifying for the ballot or election rules and regulations more broadly? And as a result, is that something that you'd like to look at as an assembly member? Is there opportunities to reform election law?
0: There was a lot of talk during our petitioning saga about, do we even need this? You know, like, what's the purpose of petitioning? And while I think it would be deliciously ironic if I were to be the candidate or the elected who proposes that we get rid of petitioning after I just tried to enforce the petitioning compliance laws on my opponent, I do think it serves a purpose. I do think that you need to have organic support in the district to run for office. But I also think it's a very, very high bar, and it prevents grassroots candidates from getting on the ballot. And so often it's weaponized by people in power to kick down insurgent candidates off the ballot and protect themselves. So I really believe in, as democratizing it even more, making sure that people have access to the ballot to get on the ballot. And also we need to make sure that there are candidates on the ballot that have support. So balancing those things is something I'm interested in. I think if there was a community group or an advocacy group that really wanted to consider reforms to the petitioning process, I would be really open to talking to them about it and proposing it.
1: Well, unfortunately, that's all the time we have for this conversation. We've been speaking with attorney and organizer David Orkin, a Democratic Socialist who won the Democratic Assembly primary for the 38th District in Queens this summer. David, thank you so much for making the time. Really appreciate it.
0: Thanks, David. Talk soon.
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1: I'm David Lombardo, and you're listening to WCNY's The Capitol Press Room. In advance of Election Day, we're revisiting conversations we recorded with primary winners from the summer, and now we're replaying our interview with real estate attorney George Dobbins, the GOP candidate vying for a red assembly seat in the Rochester suburbs, where he's facing off against two Democrats. Well, it's been about a decade since you ran a state Senate campaign in the area. So what made you want to jump back into the deep end of politics with a bid for the assembly? I mean, was it something you were always interested in and now just saw an opening with the incumbent assembly member retiring? Or did you have to get cajoled into running for this seat?
4: You know, so, I mean, when I ran Brian Mantelow's campaign 10 years ago, I was 21, just coming out of college. And yeah, I guess at the time I thought this would be great, something that I'd be very interested in somewhere down the line. But in the last decade, I went to law school. I've had a very good career here. I live in Lyons, which is in Wayne County. And I commute into the city of Rochester every day to work as an attorney. I've built a good career here. I've got a lot of friends. I married my high school sweetheart. We both grew up in Lyons. We've got a daughter. And so things were on a different trajectory. And then Brian announced that he wasn't running again. And he did that at our Republican caucus in Wayne County, the county Republican caucus in January. And I'm a member of the Republican committee in Wayne County. And I had some people approach me and say, we think you'd be really good for this. It took some convincing with my wife, for sure. My family, but, you know, my wife has been supportive. My family's been very supportive. And this is a few decades earlier than I thought I might do something like this. But, you know, you strike when the iron's hot.
1: Well, what is it about serving in the assembly, disrupting your life, that is appealing to you?
4: Well, there's a lot of things. I mean, I think that, first of all, just on a statewide level, it's a now or never. I think we're at a crossroads in the state. I'm a Republican. I'm a conservative guy. And I don't think that things are going in the right direction. And I don't think they're going to get any better unless serious change happens. And I felt like, you know, I'm a Teddy Roosevelt fan. And I like the man in the arena speech, right? It's not the critic who counts. It felt like, well, I can't complain unless I get involved. And, you know, also I felt like, and I think talking to Brian and seeing how Brian did his job, that there's a lot of, you know, you can get a lot of meaning out of a job like this. You can kind of be a cheerleader for your district, which is something that's very appealing to me. The pancake breakfasts and the parades that a lot of people might think are burdens are things that I enjoy. I think that meeting people is fun. That's my favorite part of my job right now is meeting with clients, getting to know, you know, how they run their business, why they run their business, where they want to be 5 years from now. And that's something I want to take into this job as well. Learning about what I don't know in the district and the people that I don't know. That's what is appealing to me.
1: Well, this is historically a pretty safe Republican seat, but you only won a plurality of the primary vote, and you're likely facing a blue wave in the fall, though it's unclear what the magnitude of that wave actually will look like. Given that backdrop, what is your messaging this fall in order to hold your base together without potentially alienating moderate or independent voters?
4: Sure. I mean, I think the message is pretty simple. I mean, do you think the state's going in the right direction? And who is running the state right now? We have a super majority of Democrats in the state assembly. We have a Democratic governor. And the sense that I get, having talked to, you know, hundreds of people through the primary, is they don't think that the state is going in the right direction. Now, the interesting thing about this upcoming general election for me, too, is that there's a very good chance that there will be a three-way race. The Democrats also had a primary that was within, I think, about 50 votes. And from what I'm hearing, the gentleman who lost that Democratic primary in the 130th district is very strongly considering running. Now, I don't know how advisable that would be from a political, you know, perspective. This is a solidly red district, and splitting a Democratic already, you know, smaller Democratic voting base would not be what I would choose to do. But there's a good chance that I'll be running against two Democrats instead of one.
1: Given your experience in real estate development and as an attorney, what do you think the state could be doing to increase the pace of new housing construction? And has anything been done in recent years, including this past legislative session in the context of the budget, that you think moves the needle, or has it mostly been window dressing?
4: I think a lot of it is window dressing. I really do. I mean, at the end of the day, the housing issue in New York is a supply issue. Right. And a lot of the suggestions that we see, particularly from the far left, are demand solutions. Right. So rent control, providing additional loans for folks to buy. That doesn't help if there's no housing supply. And I work with a lot of housing developers. I work with guys that, you know, actually do the of all sizes and all across New York. And it really comes down to just the burden of regulations. It comes down to environmental reviews. It comes down to working with utility companies and ensuring that there can be a hookup. It comes down to the cost of supplies, sales taxes, mortgage taxes. I mean, there's every tax you can think of will increase the price of a home in New York and make it harder for a housing developer, particularly the mom and pop shops, where the margins are a lot smaller, from even starting a project. And, you know, one of the most important things to me is that we see more single family housing built in this district and across upstate New York. I mean, my district specifically, because that's who I'm going to represent. But when it comes to economics, you know, we know that if supply goes up, then prices will, you know, at least level out. Because we're seeing, you know, my district is Wayne County and the town of Webster. Webster is a very large town. That's where Xerox is based, and it has been very developed. But for the most part, my district, Wayne County, is very poor and very rural. And despite that, we're seeing, you know, housing prices double. I mean, where I grew up in Lyons, you didn't see a house above $100,000 15 years ago. Now, how every house it sells is, you know, 200, 250,000 easily, right? And people are having a hard time adjusting to that, and it makes it very difficult for if a young family wants to move back for them to afford a house. And I want to see more young families move back. That's one of my huge priorities is housing.
1: Well, before we move on, let me reintroduce you for listeners just joining us. This is WCNY's The Capitol Press Room, and we're speaking with George Dobbins, a real estate attorney and GOP candidate for the 130th Assembly District, an open seat in the Rochester suburbs. You made a point to single out single-family housing in particular. Why that as opposed to duplexes or apartment buildings? Is there a reason why you think that should be what's prioritized?
4: Sure. No, and that's a good question. So duplexes and, you know, apartment buildings have their place, and that it certainly contributes to housing supply, right? And so that keeps prices down or level. But I also think that part of the American dream is owning your own home, right? And people that buy their home have skin in the game. They're invested in the community. And so we want to encourage, you know, housing supply growth across, you know, all spectrums, apartments, duplexes. I mean, there's all sorts of things. But single family housing, because that, I think, is, you know, when you think about a younger generation of people my age who are starting families, what is their goal eventually to own? A lot of, if you ask them, it's single family housing. And that's a category that is in short supply, or not, I should say, not high enough supply.
1: And when you think about the barriers to developing housing, a few years ago, the governor led an effort to essentially supersede some of the restrictive zoning in municipalities, something she backed off of pretty quickly once the state legislature on both sides of the aisle raised the red flag. From your perspective, is that something that should be revisited? Do local zoning make it harder to develop housing projects that developers are actually interested in doing?
4: I think, you know, every single different municipality, there's a different answer there, right? I think that it's the job of the developer to convince a local community that the project is worthwhile. I am a pro-home rule person. I think that, you know, as a small government person, in my philosophy, the local government is the most important. That's the thing that should have the most control. And so I wouldn't say that we should encourage any statewide mandate to give the authority to the governor to enforce any kind of statewide mandate on local municipalities. I think that's the wrong way to go.
1: How far does that support for home rule go? Because we also have some, say, liberal municipal leaders like in New York City or in Ulster County, where they're considering doing a local income tax surcharge. So are you an absolutist when it comes to home rule, or are there areas where you feel like the state or federal government should be telling municipalities, no, I'm sorry, you can't do that?
4: I'm not an absolutist in anything. Okay. I mean, you said additional. Well, they already have additional income taxes in New York City.
1: Sure, right? Which they're allowed to do. But Ulster County never had anything like that before.
4: I mean, it seems foolish to me. I mean, the ultimate judge of a project like that has to be the local voters, right? I would think that that would make Ulster County a lot less attractive a place to live. But, you know, I mean, well, if there was a Republican governor, I don't necessarily think that it would be good politics or good, you know, governmental philosophy to go in and dictate that they can't do something like that.
1: Well, a lot of Republican candidates and elected officials talk about having a voter ID law, something that is not required to vote on Election Day in New York, although you do need one to register. Your campaign website says you support, quote unquote, reasonable voter ID requirements. What does that look like to you in practice?
4: Sure. Yeah. So, I mean, it doesn't make any sense to me why we wouldn't require a vote, an ID to vote. I don't necessarily believe that it needs to be like a passport or some of the, but my understanding is now every new driver's license or ID that's issued from a DMV is already a real ID. So that, something like that. And I know plenty of people, even people out in Wayne County who do not have cars, who have government issued IDs. It seems silly to me every time you go in to vote that you put – all you have to do is put your signature next to your previous signature, and usually that signature is one that you first scrawled when you were 18 years old. And I don't know about anybody else, but my signature now looks a lot – after 10 years as an attorney, it looks a lot less – doesn't look anything like what I used to do when I was 18. And that's it. And then people say, okay, there you go. You're ready to vote. I think that a government-issued ID to show when you show up to vote is a completely reasonable requirement.
1: And that was our conversation from late July with real estate attorney George Dobbins, the GOP candidate vying for a red assembly seat in the Rochester suburbs, where he's facing off against two Democrats. 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